0: Connecticut, Steve's musical roots run deep in his family tree, but I'll let him tell you about it.
1: I was a horrible student on piano. Every time it would get hard, I would easily get distracted. I think I had some undiagnosed attention deficit stuff even then.
0: We didn't even have that around then.
1: Right, exactly.
0: And you got it.
1: Oh, big time. And I would just let it go. You know, lessons would start. I'd realize that I wasn't ready for a lesson, so I'd cancel. And then another week would go by and I'd cancel and I would just stop taking. But my dad was quite a prolific teacher and he was known as being a really strong drum teacher. And he was always bartering with fellow studio musicians, would always come to him and ask them to teach their kids drums. And if it was a keyboard player, of which there were many, he would say, sure, you want to teach my kid? And that was the thing, is I never gave up completely. I'd always be willing to try again to start with another teacher. You know, I was never a great student in any way, shape or form. But I think that kind of wound up making me this unique thing. We kind of came to L.A. pretty late. My dad was 36 years old. This is in 1966. My dad moved his wife and four kids from Connecticut to be a freelance studio musician. You know what I mean? It was a very risky proposition, but he did well really right away. And I'll never forget, it was a huge relief for my dad. Was after a couple of years of being here, he got the Glenn Campbell show. It was a TV show that he was in the band, so it was steady work.
0: Steve's dad was Joe Porcaro. As mentioned, he was a well-known jazz drummer who played sessions for legends like Boz Scaggs, Barbara Streisand, Stan Getz, Frank Sinatra, The Monkees, Gladys Knight, and Madonna.

0: when I was coming out of high school and I saw both my brothers did so well right out of school as far as doing big time sessions right away. And we all knew, we all wanted to be studio musicians. There was no plan B. You know, we all were going to be musicians like our dad. And studio musicians were our heroes, along with the Beatles and with other pop bands. But our day job for sure, what we were going to do right off the bat, was to be studio musicians.
1: Steve always looked up to big brothers Mike and Jeff, especially as the two older boys honed their skills. The pair were quickly recognised for their exceptional talent and in no time became sought-after session players. Steve, on the other hand, couldn't quite compete with his brother's prowess, so he found himself another role.
0: I really dug into the synth thing. I saw that a lot of those guys didn't know much about synthesizers.
1: It was brand new at the time, wasn't it?
0: It was so brand new at the time, and all of a sudden just started getting gigs programming for these great keyboard players. So I didn't wind up being in competition with them so much. I kind of wound up being part of it.
1: Yeah. So you found a niche and you explored that.
0: Exactly. Exactly. I really exploited that niche.
1: Steve became known in music circles as the expert on the synthesizer. And all of a sudden, he, like his brothers, was in hot demand.
2: Your dad was happy for you guys all to have a career in music.
0: Oh, he was thrilled. And I think they were worried, and I think especially they were worried about me because I didn't know the Great American Songbook. I couldn't improvise jazz, but they were very thrilled that it all worked out.
1: In the mid-70s, Steve joined ex-British Spooky Tooth member Gary Wright's band and played keyboard on Gary's hugely successful album, The Dreamweaver, which featured that chart-topping title track.

0: bit about working with Gary Wright?
1: Yeah, that was amazing. As a kid, once I knew I wanted to do music, I just couldn't wait. My brother left high school early to go on the road with Sonny and Cher, and right away things were clicking. And pretty much the same for my brother Mike. Right out of high school, he was on the road and working and doing sessions. And I had just finished half of my senior year. You know, the famous producer, keyboard player, songwriter David Foster had just done the Dreamweaver album with Gary. We were all friends. He was using both my brothers on lots of sessions, and he knew who I was, and he was actually starting to use me a little bit. That was one of my first programming gigs, was I did all the stuff that David Foster, you know, when he first started producing. And he had just finished doing the sessions for Dreamweaver with Gary in the studio, and Gary asked him if he knew any young keyboard players who would be willing to go on the road, and David thought of me. And I got the gig. I auditioned and within 10 minutes got the gig. And it was such a cool experience. You know?
0: I bet. Can you describe it?
1: Gary had been around for a while. He was kind of a veteran at that point. He had been in the band Spooky Tooth. He was real good friends with George Harrison, had worked on a bunch of his stuff. But this was him just doing his solo thing, I think, for the first time. The thing about it is, even though he was just kind of starting off, he was very well connected. So we were right away on these great gigs. We would be opening for Peter Frampton and Yes, doing stadium gigs and these huge festivals and gigs that most young bands would kill to be on and have that kind of exposure. It was an amazing experience.
0: Steve continued working and touring with Gary Wright all the way through to the 80s, and the two collaborated on Gary's 1981 album, The Right Place. Steve had been with him since a teenager.

0: You were how old?
1: 17.
0: Did it turn your head? You hadn't finished high school.
1: No.
0: Did it turn your head?
1: Yeah. As far as thinking I was God's gift, no, I may have acted like that a little bit, but I had brothers and enough people who had very biting senses of humor, and many of us were getting too big for our own britches. We would be, kind of cut us down to size.
0: I'm chatting with Steve Vaccaro from Toto. In terms of your brothers, were you competitive with them or did they foster your growth?
1: They totally fostered it. They were very demanding. My brother Jeff could be very tough on me, but yet there was more of an encouragement thing coming from them, especially in a band situation. It was one of those sibling things where when we lived at home, say Jeff and I would be at each other's throats. The second he moved out and got his own apartment, he was the coolest older brother in the world. We got along great. Then all of a sudden we were in a band together again. There was that familial tension.
0: The first band that Steve had been in with Mike and Jeff was called the Porcaro Brothers. The band was a precursor to their later involvement in Toto. Your dad must have been so proud of the three of you.
1: I think he was.
0: Joe Porcaro had been getting used to the idea that his boys were destined to make music for some time. The three of them were deeply involved in bands all through high school, and they managed to find some pretty talented classmates to join them too.
1: It was kind of two generations of a high school band. David Page and my brother Jeff had a band in high school. When they graduated, I had a band right away. I kind of took over the name that they had used. Another horrible name, Still Life.
0: David Page had also come from a musical family. His father, Marty, was a renowned arranger, composer, and conductor.
1: I met Steve Lukather soon after starting high school, and this guy, Mike Landau, another really amazing guitar player. That's how David Page and my brother Jeff saw Steve Lukather. And then Steve started getting hired for sessions himself.
0: Steve Lukather had been something of a child prodigy. He was already an accomplished musician by the time he was a teenager. In 75, Steve played on sessions for Cher, as well as on Alice Cooper's massive hit album, Welcome to My Nightmare.

0: you notice we haven't even started talking about Toto yet? That's coming up next. Hi, I'm Sandy Kay. 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It's a light, bright and breezy mix of music with lots of interviews from your favourite stars of the 60s, 70s and 80s. 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Join me, won't you? Right here on Northeast Philadelphia Community Radio, your neighbourhood voice.
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0: Steve Beccaro was on a roll. As is often the case in the music scene, if you're good, you get picked up. And his gig with Steve Wright led him directly to working with Boz Scaggs.
7: Jeff and David, by this time, together with David Hungate, they kind of became a section, a rhythm section that people hired a lot together. Louis Shelton hired them for Seals and Crofts stuff, and that kind of led from one thing to the next. And all three of them wound up working on Boz Scaggs' Silk Degrees album.

0: was the perfect kind of gig for me, and I jumped right into that. And that kind of became Toto.
1: Silk Degrees itself was one of the greatest albums of all time.
2: Right.
1: You guys obviously thought same. What was it like working with Boz?
2: It was amazing. I didn't personally work on Silk Degrees. I did a little bit on the follow-up album, but I was his road guy right away for Silk Degrees. You know, doing the synthesizers, the string parts, the little mini Moog parts here and there. There was always another piano player, but it was an amazing time. And Boz was just this incredible boss. We just had so much fun, and the music was great.
1: What was it about that album that made it so different?
2: Well, first of all, it just, again, was the stars aligning. You know, I think that was when he really came into himself as far as lyrically and musically. And he was smart enough to see the talent in a David Page and in Jeff. And David and Jeff were on fire then. They would kind of let them do their thing. You know, Lowdown was a jam. Lowdown was them jamming in the studio like they always did. After they were, while the engineers getting levels and drum sounds, the guys would just kind of start jamming. And Boz was smart enough to like walk out in the studio and here's this groove going on and going, you know what? I could sing on top of this.

0: Toto was signed because of David Page. David Page being the guy who co-wrote just about every song on Silk Degrees. So that was pretty much that band. David Page, my brother Jeff, David Hungate on bass. And then when they toured, when Boz toured for Silk Degrees, they added me on second keyboards and Steve Lukather on guitar. So the record company knew that David Page was the songwriter, the guy who created a lot of that stuff. Toto was about David having a band with my brother Jeff, having their own band and doing David's songs, but they were always very open to us other guys contributing. When David was putting together Toto, he decided to go with Steve.
1: He was a little younger, wasn't he?
0: No, him and I are the same age. Oh, yeah, okay. we're you know, a little younger than them, you know, than Jeff and Dave, 3 years younger. But they still saw Steve Lukather playing with Boz. He had gotten the gig with Boz. It was pretty much Boz Skaggs' band, and then we just plugged in our own lead singer, Bobby Kimball. And then David Hungate was a studio musician in L.A. that loved Jeff. They started doing a lot of sessions together. So even though my brother Mike was the bass player in their band in high school and was doing well, he was touring at the time a lot with another band, with Seals and Crofts. When they put Toto together, they really wanted that rhythm section of my brother Jeff and David Hungate.
2: There was a bass player from the band Three Dog Night who was friends with David and Jeff, and they'd been done some work together with him. He was in a band called SS Fools. And a couple of the guys from Three Dog Night, as well as one of the singers, was Bobby Kimball. And that's where they first heard and saw Bobby and thought he'd be perfect for Toto.
0: And then they added us two young guys, a Lukather on guitar and me on second keyboards, to kind of freshen things up a little bit to bring some...
1: Yeah, you certainly managed to do that because Toto was an instant success.
0: Yeah, it was kind of how Toto came about.
3: Toto had huge success with their breakthrough hit Hold the Line in 1978. The song helped propel their debut self-titled album to reach multi-platinum status.
1: I heard a story, and I'd like you to tell me whether it's true or not. One of the studio musicians from ABBA said that Toto was named because you guys thought that the ABBA name was so cool, only having two letters, and that's how you got the name Toto. Is that true?
0: You know, that's close. I mean, the way I remember it, at the time, there were bands like U2 came out the same year we did, INXS. We loved these names that were very short. I don't remember the name ABBA coming up, but it might have, and it was only a couple letters. But we just wanted something short and concise and a couple letters, so something like Toto. It was never, ever going to be Toto. That was the dog in the movie. We all love the movie The Wizard of Oz, and that's where it came from originally, was the dog in The Wizard of Oz, but that was never going to be the name of the band.
1: So what happened?
0: You start putting it on the cassettes of the guys of the band jamming Toto, and we're gonna definitely replace that name when we come up with the right one. And next thing you know, you're looking at the album cover, and there it says Toto. You know, it just stuck.
1: Was there a time when you decided, okay, we'll go with this, or was it the graphic artist that designed? You know,
0: obviously, at some point, it just was.
1: It was.
0: We had gotten used to it. And, you know, I don't think we were ever really comfortable with it. It was always the dog and the Wizard of Oz to us. We wanted something cool, like INXS, or we didn't want people thinking of Toto. And we didn't even know about the bathroom fixture company in Japan, which where we wound up spending so much time.
1: I didn't know that either.
0: That would have been reason not to call the band out right there.
1: But you obviously got used to the name.
0: We just went with it. Yeah, got used to it.
1: And did you end up thinking it was cool in the end?
0: No, not to this day. None of us.

0: you took off straight away. Were you shocked by that?
1: We did. No, yeah. You know, it's funny. I wasn't shocked by it, to tell you the truth. It was, like I said, we never did an audition. We never did a showcase for record companies. David had written all those songs on Silk Degrees. Boz's album was such a success that at all the live shows, all the record company presidents and the brass of the record company, right, when something's successful like that, they're all around and hanging out and partying backstage and watching the show from the sidelines. And they saw this drummer and this bass player and this keyboard player and this synth player and this guitar player, and the keyboard player is the guy who wrote all the songs on Silk Degrees. So our record deal was pretty much preordained.
0: You'd all paid your dues, and you certainly had the pedigree.
1: You know, exactly. And the record company, it was the same record company as Boz's, Stars Aligned.
0: So the first album that you did after getting that record deal was the self-titled album, right? And that saw the Hold the Line go gold.
1: First single out of the box, did real well.
0: Written by David.
1: RPM singles were still the thing then. And on Hold the Line, I had the B-side, Taking It Back.
2: David was the 800-pound gorilla in the room, in the band, as far as having the clout, being this very famous songwriter. He was just on fire in those days. One day I went out into the studio, just kind of came up with this tune while we were, I don't know what we were doing in the booth. And the very next day, David was very late coming to the session. And everyone was kind of set up waiting around. And I was like, hey, I got a tune. And I had just written it the day before. Then we cut Taking It Back. We're living the dream. I was just 20, 21.

0: Dave says the band was always accommodating when someone wanted to offer up new material.
1: David was always, as much as he had always had a lot of material, they were always very encouraging for any of us to contribute writing-wise.
0: And so Steve kept on writing, and by 1982, he helped deliver the hit songs Rosanna and Africa for the band's highly anticipated fourth album.
1: The first thing we started working on was Rosanna, and we all felt very good about it being something special.
2: You know, it starts off with my brother Jeff playing a very unique drum beat. You know what I mean? That was very typical of him to combine all his influences. It was just such a unique song, and it did very well. And I got to finally showed the guys and the world, you know what I mean, what I was working so hard to do. That song kind of defined us. It was a special song for all of us. And what's number two?
3: Yeah, you know? It did. It was huge. Pinnacle of your career?
2: One of them, yes.
3: I believe that was written after an old girlfriend of yours.
2: Yes. David was writing for the fourth album. Rosanna and I had started a relationship, and I was kind of living at David's house. So Rosanna was there quite a lot. I think David might have developed a little crush on her at the time. He just says he was just kind of using her name. But she had an effect on all of us, I think. It was an amazing time. Believe me, she was inspiring.
3: How did she feel about having the song written about her?
2: At the time, she seemed okay with it. I've actually felt bad for her. I mean, as her career over the years, you know, every time she'd be on a David Letterman or on a talk show, it would be the first thing they'd bring. They're always just looking for something to talk about besides whatever movie she was promoting. So they would bring that up. And she said some snarky things about it over the years, you know, about hating that song. I think she just hates being asked about it.
3: She was already an actress at the time.
2: Yes, doing well, really just kind of coming up in a big way.
0: The song Rosanna was written about Rosanna Arquette. Steve and Rosanna broke up not long after the song was released.

0: Rosanna at number 2, and much to the amazement of the band, Africa climbed to the top spot on the charts.
1: The biggest surprise was Africa being our only number one song, especially in those days. Now maybe people don't think it matters, but you know, when you do your running order, you have side A and side B of the record, and Africa was the last song on side B. It's not where you put anything that you think is going to be a single. I remember Lukather and I both thought it shouldn't even be on the album. I just didn't know about it really fitting in. It helps you keep your humility about you when it winds up being the only number one we've ever had.

0: The album Toto 4 won a Grammy for Album of the Year in 1983, but despite it going for number one, voters didn't nominate it, instead preferring Rosanna. These two songs remain Toto's most famous tunes, but guitarist Steve Lukather always worried that people didn't get that Toto as a band had much more depth than these songs represented. Hi, I'm Sandy Kay. 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It's a light, bright and breezy mix of music with lots of interviews from your favourite stars of the 60s, 70s and 80s. I love tracking down and chatting to the people who make the music, and I can think of nothing better than putting a smile on your face as together we relive some of the best days of our collective youth. 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Right here on Northeast Philadelphia Community Radio, your neighbourhood voice.
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3: It's a beautiful day.
0: Steve left Toto in 1987 after the Fahrenheit album to pursue a more full-time songwriting and composing career. He did continue, however, to work with Toto in various supporting roles.
4: My time in the band had kind of run its course. You know, the guys would be talking about, we need to scale down and have less of these arrangements. And they were kind of talking about exactly what I did. So I was taking the hint. So, you know, by this time, Nirvana and grunge had become very popular. Just a very much more scaled down, less produced style of music was what was on the charts. And overnight, our style had become kind of unpopular.

0: It was during this time that he composed the music for the song Human Nature and produced the synthesizer for The Girl Is Mine from Michael Jackson's best-selling album Thriller. Steve said he owes it all to producer Quincy Jones.
1: David was working hard every night doing up-tempo grooves to send to Quincy.
2: I was already in the studio working with him, programming synthesizers on Thriller, but he had reached out to David Page.
1: And Human Nature was just something I'd been working on my own, on the side. And Quincy accidentally heard it. It was on the other side of a tape we had sent of a couple songs of David's. Quincy heard Human Nature, a very rough version of Human Nature, with me singing the same verse over and over again. He really liked the vibe of it. Asked me if I would mind if the great John Bettis could redo my verse lyrics, and John just knocked it out of the park.

0: we're talking about Human Nature. All the guys in my band heard Human Nature in its demo form, and none of them said, oh my God, Steve, this is an amazing song you wrote. And to me, it was just, it was one of, I had written three songs, and it was just one of them. And it wasn't like I thought, oh my God, this is a great song I wrote at all. And like I said, when I played it for the guys in the band, they would have recorded it if I really wanted them to. But at the time they said, you know, we're really kind of going for more stadium rock, bigger rock songs than these sensitive mid-tempo ballads that were what I typically wrote. But Quincy hears it and finishes it. And I have an artist like Michael singing on it, and the stars align. And it's something people might refer to now as what I wrote in my old days, but I wish I could be inspired like that again and write something that good again. I feel like it's just all about who does it. That's why I'm always looking for
1: the next artist. One. Yeah.

0: it just was truly a fluke where I had made a cassette. I would have never handed it in to anybody. It was an unfinished piece of music. And David asked me to record a couple grooves he had done that he wanted to submit to Quincy. And I happened to run out of cassette tapes. And long story short, Quincy heard it by accident. He happened to hear Human Nature and said, I want to do that.
1: Were you thrilled that that ended up on Thriller?
0: What do you think? Of course. It was amazing.
1: Obviously, that would make big bucks, but I guess that's not the entire thrill, is it?
0: No, and not that the bucks haven't been great over the years, but to have a Quincy do it and to have an artist like Michael, who's truly a singer. He wasn't just singing a song. I mean, I remember he was copying a lot of my phrasing, the way I was phrasing the verses and stuff, but all those things in between when the intro would come back in and he was just vocalizing, that was just all him just feeling it and just ad-libbing and bringing it to this other level. Quincy stayed very true to my version. He added Steve Lukather on guitar and he added Michael Boddicker on a small synth part, but for the most part, he stayed very true to my version. So it was a great experience to have a Michael Jackson singer song.
2: Every day he would leave at a certain time to go do a vocal lesson with Seth Riggs, his teacher. He was constantly working on his instrument. And I think,
0: you know, people get distracted by all the noise and all the garbage, but Michael really was just an amazing singer. Yeah. This is every songwriter's dream.

I'm sure you can imagine how popular Steve Porcaro became after the Thriller album was released. Anyone who was anyone in the music business wanted him to be involved in their productions. So, under the auspices of producer David Foster, he started working with the likes of Earth, Wind & Fire, Donna Summer, Hall & Oates, Chicago and the Brothers Johnson. Remember them?

0: I worked with George and his brother before with Quincy. George actually came to a Toto rehearsal, and I had a song called In the Way I had started. I wound up finishing it with my brother Jeff and David Page, and that wound up on the Winners album.
1: It was then that Steve began to turn his hand to also composing music for film and TV.
2: What's the driving force? Why keep going? I mean, you could be happily retired and spending your time cruising wherever.
3: You might think, but it's the fact that I finally, this stuff is getting real good. This stuff is really working. We weren't at 16-bit until I was in my 30s or something like that. I feel like I'm just getting going, to tell you the truth. Whether it's touring or doing sessions or having a TV show, you know, those things own me. And my songwriting, what I think I'm really the best at, what's really unique about me, is always kind of on the back burner. And when I have time, for instance, when I'm doing a film or a TV show, those are so challenging to me. I am working on those things 24/7, struggling just to make the deadline.
2: So you're talking about scoring TV shows and films and the like, aren't you?
3: Yes.
0: I always felt when I was doing film work, I was kind of being a watered down version of the temp score of someone else. But I loved doing the work. I absolutely loved it. I loved the process. I loved the discipline of it, which we didn't have in the band. Producing ourselves, we never really had firm deadlines. We'd add another month onto our recording schedule. We'd add another week or two onto our mixing schedule. So when James Howard, who I'd been helping with on some of his film scores, doing some synthesizer work, when he turned to me and said, "Hey, do you want to try this?" And I was like, "You mean writing the film, like doing a TV show or something?" And he says, "Yeah, do you want to give it a go?" I was like, "You know, I don't know if I could have music done by Thursday." I never was very disciplined. It was always loosey-goosey. Starting songs was easy, but finishing them was a whole nother story.
1: But he did manage to work to deadlines and after some time returned to play with Toto from 2010 when the band decided to reform and tour in support of brother Mike Porcaro, who was suffering from ALS. Steve performed on the band's 2015 studio album Toto 14, co-writing and singing lead on The Little Things. This was only the third time he'd ever performed lead vocals on a Toto album.

0: jazz show now and appreciate it and not feel like I've got to get my shite together. You know what I mean? That I've got to beat myself up afterward.
1: In 2016, Steve finally came out with his own solo album. It had taken him 6 years and now he has another one planned.
2: Singing is very difficult for me, and I only want to sing things that there's really no one else to sing. Kind of like how it was with Toto. I would have loved to have had someone else singing my songs. Bobby Kimball completely amazed me on the second album with Secret Love. I never would have thought in a million years that Bobby would sing that song. The only way that got done was by me not being in the room when he did it.

0: I feel like I've hit the lottery 3 or 4 times in my life.
1: We've talked about 2. Where are the other 2?
0: Having my children and just my film career. I've always done well out of the box, out of the gate.
1: Final question, Steve Porcaro. You talk about high school bands and they were so prevalent back in the day. I'm not sure that kids are so into high school bands today. And if that's the case, where are the next bunch of incredible musicians going to come from?
0: It's a really good point. It's something I noticed right away. I had my first daughter very young. I was 20 years old, and I was definitely the youngest dad at the PTA meetings and stuff. And right away, when she was in junior high school and there was a dance, I'd drop her off and then I'd park my car and I wanted to take a peek in and hear the band. And every time, even back then, we're talking the early 80s, and there'd be a DJ. And I think it speaks to the state of music these days. It's just very different.
1: Yeah, I hate it.
0: And when we were in school, they didn't mind if we played a Steely Dan song or a Chicago song or a Beatles song.
1: And as you said, it's all DJs today.
0: It's a different world than we grew up in. I feel for these kids that are wannabe players.
1: Do you worry for the future of music?
0: Yeah, especially with a lot of the hip hop stuff. I have trouble seeing people getting nostalgic about it. We'll want to hear a lyric at our wedding or whatever that touched us when we were in high school or whatever. I have trouble picturing people getting nostalgic about "You Stanky Whore."
1: I hear you. Steve Porcaro, you've been so generous with your time. I'll let you off the hook now.
0: Very welcome.
1: What a pleasure chatting with you.
0: Really nice to meet you.
1: Bye now.
0: Bye-bye.
2: Just as a footnote, when Toto regrouped in 2020, Steve Porcaro chose not to rejoin the band. And yes, he's still working on that upcoming second solo album. Thanks for your time today. I hope you've enjoyed all that Steve Porcaro has shared with us. I'll look forward to being back in your company again same time next week. Have fun, won't you, in the meantime? Bye now.
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0: in. Welcome. I'm Tammy Grimes. I think all of us, at some time or other, wish we were someone else. The $200 a week clerk wishes she were a glamorous movie star. The 28-year-old bank teller dreams of making a 95-yard run with the New York Jets. We live with our reality, but we are not always satisfied. Mary Oates had long ago resigned herself to life, supporting her aged father, moving from one secretarial job to another, until something dramatic happened to her.
1: I'm sorry it has to end like this, Bert.
2: So am I, but well...
1: I don't think you know what I mean.
2: I do, Mary. You're wonderful to understand. I'm in love with Gail. I'm glad you're not making it difficult for me.
1: You still don't understand what I mean.
2: Well, what do you mean?
1: This.
0: Our mystery drama, The Romance of Mary Oates, was written especially for Radio Mystery Theater by Bob Juren and stars Roberta Maxwell. I'll return shortly with Act One. For many others, life is a humdrum existence. Same job, same associates, the movies on Saturday night, and the papers on Sunday morning. But every now and then, to some of us, comes a new experience. Sometimes we bring it on ourselves. Sometimes it is thrust upon us. And dealing with a new and unexpected situation can be nerve-shattering. Miss Mary Oates entered a new situation in her life, and she is now about to experience the consequences.
3: Evening, Miss Oates. The usual?
1: Yes, Jack, please.
3: Looks like we might have some snow.
1: I hadn't noticed.
3: Something wrong, Miss Oates? You look kind of down.
1: I have something unpleasant to face. That's all.
3: Well, I guess we all have to do that now and then. Here you are.
1: Thanks.
3: Chin up, Miss Oates.
2: Sorry if I'm late, Mary.
1: I just got here. What difference would it make anyway, Bert? It's our goodbye. Final meeting, fade out, etc.
2: I'm sorry, Mary.
1: Sorry is just a word, Bert. You're tickled pink.
2: I don't see any point to this, Mary.
1: Oh, but I do. You're going off to someone else.
2: Look, I know you're hurt.
1: You don't know the half of it. But what can I do or say? I don't have any control over you.
2: You're wonderful to understand this. I'm in love with Gail. Thanks for not making it too difficult.
1: You don't understand what I mean. When I say I'm sorry, it has to end this way.
2: Well, what do you mean?
1: This.
4: What the devil? Get that gun away from her!
5: Miss Oates, you're awake?
1: Yes.
5: I'm Dr. Edwards.
1: Where am I?
5: Memorial Hospital.
1: I'm not in jail?
5: No.
1: I killed him. How come I'm not in jail?
5: Well, you were brought here for observation.
1: Observation? I'm guilty of murder, but I'm not crazy. And no regrets. Life without him wasn't worth a toothpick to me. He was my whole life.
5: Do you want to tell me about him?
1: Bert. His name was Bert. We met in that bar. Does my father know I'm here?
5: Yes, he's been notified. We want to learn the reason for your shooting him.
1: Reason? He was leaving me. Where are my things?
5: In the closet, right over there.
1: My fur jacket?
5: It's there.
1: That coat brought us together. Bert and me. In a roundabout way.
5: Mm-hmm.
1: It all began with that fur coat. I wasn't exactly a glamorous woman, Doctor. My father will tell you that. 4 months ago, I didn't even wear lipstick. Hi, Dad, I'm home.
6: I'm in the kitchen.
1: Sorry I'm late.
6: Finally decided to heat up a frozen pot pie. You know I like my dinner at 6.
1: I know. But I had to pick up something I ordered.
6: Yeah? Looks like a clothing box.
1: Wait till you see it, Dad. It's what I've wanted all my life, and now I've bought it.
6: Well, I just hope it's not another extravagance.
1: Of course it is. But I've saved for it. For the past 17 years, I've saved for this.
6: You never told me you were hurting for something.
1: It's been my little secret dream. I never told anyone about it.
6: All right, for Pete's sake, let's see it.
1: Isn't it gorgeous?
6: Well, why are you going to wear a thing like that?
1: Dad!
6: A fur jacket.
1: A lot of girls wear them to work. It's genuine mink.
6: How could you afford mink?
1: At the Fashion Fur Outlet. It's not a brand new coat, but no one would ever know it.
6: Well, don't you think it's a little pretentious? Wearing that to a secretary's job?
1: All right, Dad. I know what you mean. Don't rub it in.
6: I mean, you never go anywhere but the office.
1: I've never wanted to date. You know that.
6: It's only too well after living with you for 41 years. So what do you want with a mink coat?
1: Because it's an extravagance. And it's all mine. I wanted it. I've saved for it. And now I have it. I've kept this house for you since Mother died. And I've never complained.
6: I'm sorry if I'm a burden.
1: I didn't say that. I'm plain and dull. I don't want a social life. I don't want the effort you have to make to attract a man. But you don't have to put me down all the time. Especially when I was so happy over buying this coat.
6: Mary.
1: You're stupid pot pie is burning.
5: Finish that promotion piece yet, Mary?
1: On the last page, Mr. Becker.
5: Oh, good. How about lunch when you finish? I had a lunch date canceled out on me, and I'd like to talk to you about the Edison account.
1: Well, all right, sure.
5: We'll go to the blue door. Get your coat. There's always a crowd at the door. Good to get in early.
1: I won't be a minute.
5: We've got to be pretty careful with the Edison trade show next month. I think they're sniffing out a new public relations firm.
1: It certainly wouldn't be good to lose that account.
5: Well, what's this? Mink?
1: Oh, yes. I got it yesterday.
5: Well, congratulations, Mary. Who is he?
1: He?
5: The new flame, the guy who thought enough of you to buy you that mink jacket.
1: Oh, but you don't understand.
5: Don't worry, Mary. I won't press you. Your personal life is your business.
1: I bought it.
5: You bought it?
1: I did. I've always wanted one, and last week I...
5: Okay. That's a good cover-up. Pardon the pun. But, Mary, it doesn't fool me. You've got a guy on the string. And I'm delighted.
1: For several weeks after that, I'd noticed Mr. Becker looking at me and smiling. It made me awfully uncomfortable, as though he were sharing a secret with me that wasn't true. But I kept on wearing the jacket because I loved it. The feel of it, the elegance. And then, one day at the office...
5: I'll get it, Mary. You keep on stuffing those envelopes. Becker and Company, Roger Becker here.
7: May I speak to Miss Oates, please?
5: Oh, sure, just a second. It's for you. It's a man.
1: Hello?
7: Miss Oates? This is Joe Dugan at the Fashion Fur Outlet.
1: Oh, yes. Hello.
7: We like to follow up on our customers, and we just wanted to know if a coat met your expectations.
1: Oh, it's lovely. I'm just overwhelmed by it.
5: Mm-hmm.
7: We're very glad to hear that. I hope you'll recommend us to your friends.
1: I'd be delighted. Certainly. It's so nice of you to call.
7: I did want to tell you that we're having a wine and cheese party to show off some new styles. Friday at 8 p.m. if you'd like to come.
1: Friday at 8? Yes, I'll remember. Thanks again.
7: Thank you, Miss Oates. Goodbye.
1: Goodbye.
5: I won't say a word.
1: Oh, that was...
5: You don't have to explain, Mary. I can guess who that was, and it's okay. I don't mind you taking personal calls, you know that.
1: But you don't understand.
5: Friday at 8, huh? Want to leave a little early?
1: No. There's no reason... Well, that's nice of you, Mr. Becker. Perhaps I will.
3: Glad to assist the course of true love.
1: I know Bert will appreciate it.
3: Bert?
1: Yes, his name's Bert. I guess it was awful of me to lie to Mr. Becker that way, to make him think I was talking to a suitor. But he kept after me so much, I decided to go along with it, Doctor.
5: Well, that's not uncommon. Why did you call him Bert?
1: It was the first name that popped into my head. I had a cousin named Bert, Burton Brush. I haven't seen him since Mother's funeral 14 years ago. The name came in handy.
5: Did Mr. Becker continue to believe you had a suitor?
1: Oh, yes. And I didn't try to discourage him after that. I thought how nice it would be to have someone caring for me. But I think I went a bit far.
5: What do you mean?
1: A few days later, I went into a florist shop in town and ordered a dozen red roses, sent to myself in care of Becker and Company. And I signed the card, Love, Bert.
3: Well, what's this? Roses last week, a basket of fruit today?
1: From Bert. Help yourself.
3: Have a good time last night?
1: Oh, we danced till 2 a.m. It was wonderful. And of course, I was just making it up. But it was beginning to be fun.
6: You holding something back from me, Mary?
1: What do you mean, Dad?
6: Well, all right, I'll come right out and say it. You and your boss having a... Well, you know what I mean.
1: No, of course not.
6: Well, he takes you to lunch. Now, all of a sudden, you're buying new dresses and fussing up a fancy new hairdo. You never paid much attention to yourself before.
1: And I'm realizing my mistake.
6: Well, a woman doesn't fuss herself up over nothing. And there's always a man involved when she does. I just hope he's not married with a wife and four kids in the suburbs.
1: A business lunch is hardly an affair.
6: Okay. If it's not your boss, bound to be somebody.
1: And what if there is?
3: New dress, Mary?
1: Yes.
3: Big date tonight with Bert, huh?
1: Yes.
3: Any idea where you're going?
1: No. Not really. It'll be a surprise. A real surprise.
3: Yeah, the pumpkin patch is better for later hours. If it's dinner, try Solomon's. Best lobster Newburgh in the state.
1: The pumpkin patch. Sounds quaint.
3: Of course, he probably has the evening all planned.
1: I can never be sure. With Bert.
3: Anyway, have fun.
1: You know something, Mr. Becker? Tonight, I will. I didn't go home after work that day. I called Dad and told him I was meeting an old school chum. I went to a movie, and then I made up my mind. I'd never done anything like this before. I was scared, but I knew if I didn't do it now, I never would. I had on my new dress. I was wearing my mink jacket, so about 10 o'clock, I took a deep breath and headed for the pumpkin patch.
0: Quite a step for quiet little Mary Oates. Stepping out for an evening. Amazing what a new mink and a compliment from the boss can do. It appears she's going to live her own life the way she wants to from now on. I wonder if she's going at it a little too fast, though. We'll see what happens when I return shortly with Act Two. Sometimes we have to take a great leap, make a dramatic change in our lives. Complacency is the mother of inactivity, and without activity we shrivel, do nothing, and return to complacency. Mary Oates, as a result of a fur coat and a misunderstanding, has experienced a great change in her life. New clothes, a new hairdo, and more important, a new attitude. Let's join her as she rather timorously enters the pumpkin patch.
3: Evening, miss.
1: Good evening.
3: What'll it be?
1: White wine, please.
3: Yes, miss.
2: Hello.
1: Hello?
2: Don't think I've seen you in here before.
1: No, this is my first time.
2: Uh-huh. You're expecting somebody?
1: Somebody?
2: Are you meeting someone here?
1: No, I... I just dropped in.
2: Well, in that case, I'm Bert.
1: And I'm... Your name is Bert?
2: That's right. Shouldn't it be?
1: Well, it's just a coincidence, that's all. A remarkable coincidence.
2: You got a guy named Bert?
1: No, not exactly. Forget it, please. I'm Mary.
2: Pleased to meet you, Mary.
3: White wine for the lady?
1: Thank you very much. Is five enough?
3: Compliments of the gentleman, miss.
2: Mary, you want to tell me something?
1: What?
2: What's the problem? A guy? He usually is.
1: I don't know what you mean.
2: Well, this is the first time you've ever been in a place like this.
1: No. I've been in bars before.
2: Sure, if you say so.
1: Oh, all right. This is my first time.
2: Well, it's nothing to be ashamed of. There's a first time for everyone and everything. Relax.
1: I wish I could.
2: Want another white wine?
1: Oh, I couldn't have finished that one so quickly.
2: Helps the medicine go down or something like that. Jack. So, Mary, what do you do? Got a job or?
1: Oh, yes. I'm secretary to a public relations executive.
2: You know, I believe you are.
1: Why shouldn't you believe me?
2: Well, they usually say they're vice president of a cosmetics firm or an actress just in from Hollywood.
1: Me? An executive or an actress?
2: This is your first time in a place like this. Oh, here's the wine. Enjoy.
1: You know something, Bert? I'm not nervous anymore.
2: Good.
1: I think you're honest. An honest man.
2: Thank you. Say, how about a dance? Nothing like a dance to break the ice.
1: Dance? Oh, no, not me.
2: Why not?
1: I don't know any steps. I mean, I've
2: Come
1: never...
2: Come on, you never know till you try. I mean, look at them. All you do is just move around to the beat. Come on.
1: Oh, Bert, really? Hey, this is fun. Am I doing all right?
2: Perfect.
1: I think you're still teasing me, but I don't care. I'm beginning to enjoy it. And that's how Bert and I met, Doctor. He was good-looking, kind. And I killed him. She couldn't have him. She couldn't. It was the first love I'd ever had in my life.
5: Easy, Mary. Slowly. We'll talk later.
1: No, I want to tell you now. I want to talk about Bert.
5: All right, Mary.
1: I didn't think I'd ever see him again after that night. Oh, he took my phone number. But you know how it is. But then, 3 days later... Becker and Company, good morning. Miss Oates speaking.
8: Good morning, Miss Oates.
1: May I help you?
8: That depends. You know who this is?
1: Bert!
8: The one and only. Pride of the pumpkin patch. I just wanted to tell you how much I enjoyed your company Tuesday night.
1: It was mutual. Anyone who could get me to dance has to be someone special.
8: Oh, thanks for the compliment. Say, how about a return engagement tonight?
1: Tonight? Oh, well, my father expects his dinner at a regular time. If I...
8: Okay. I know it's short notice, and... I wouldn't be interested in a girl who didn't have other plans for a Friday night.
1: Oh, no. No, it's not like that. It's
8: no,
1: just...
8: No, don't apologize.
1: Maybe I can make a phone call and...
3: When you're finished, Mary.
1: Oh, Bert, I'm sorry. Mr. Becker wants me. Can I call you back?
8: I'll call you. Half an hour? Maybe you can change your plans.
1: Yeah, I know I can.
8: Call you.
1: Bye, Bert.
3: Well, you didn't have to cut it short.
1: He really shouldn't call me here.
3: That's all right. I'm glad to see you so happy. You certainly have taken on a style.
1: Thank you.
3: Well, to work. Come in and bring your pad.
1: The dinner was just wonderful.
2: I'm glad you enjoyed it. This is one of my favorite places where I only bring my favorite people.
1: I'm one of your favorite people.
2: Sure. From the moment I swung around on the bar stool at the pumpkin patch last week, you're a lovely woman, Mary. Honest.
1: I don't know quite what to say.
2: Mary, I want to see a lot more of you.
1: I'd like that, Bert.
2: Say, how about skating at Central Park a week from Sunday?
1: Me? Skate? Oh, I haven't been on ice skates since I was 12. Oh, no.
2: I'll teach you.
1: I'd look ridiculous. And besides, I can't.
2: Why can't you?
1: My father and I always go to the movies on Sunday afternoon. It's a sort of tradition. We've been doing it for years. I can't disappoint him.
2: Maybe it's time you broke with tradition.
1: Can I let you know?
2: Well, okay.
1: No, wait. I'll say yes right now. After all, I have some right to my life, too.
2: That's the spirit. Oh, Mary, excuse me a minute, okay?
1: Sure.
9: Will there be anything else, miss?
1: Oh, no, thank you. I just wondered what happened to my escort. He said he'd be right back. Did you see him go out by any chance?
9: No, miss.
1: He left more than half an hour ago. Well, I have to get home to my father. I'll pay the check. Becker and Company, good morning. Miss Oates speaking.
8: Mary, it's Bert.
1: Oh, hello.
8: Mary, I don't know how to apologize for last night, but please don't hang up on me.
1: I won't hang up.
8: You see, I went out to get a pack of cigarettes and met this friend. I haven't seen him since college, and when I went back to the table, you were gone.
1: Bert, you were gone for half an hour. It was terribly embarrassing for me. I didn't mind paying the check, but the waiter looked at me so strange.
8: I was only gone 5 minutes, but, well, it was rude of me, I know.
1: Maybe it seemed like 5 minutes.
8: Are we still on for next Sunday?
1: I'll have to let you know. I haven't spoken to my father yet.
8: Square it with your father for Sunday. I'll call you tomorrow night.
6: I still can't believe that we're not going to the movies.
1: Dad, get Mr. Carson to go with you.
6: Not the same thing. You and I have been going every Sunday for 10 years.
1: I know, Dad. I know. I'm sorry to hurt your feelings.
6: Well, it seems to me you're losing your head over this guy. Only known him, what, a couple of weeks?
1: That has nothing to do with it. Dad, at my age, I have to take any chance I get for a little happiness.
6: I didn't know you were unhappy here with me.
1: I'm not marrying the man. I'm simply going skating. Oh, what's the use? Bert's picking me up. You can see for yourself. He isn't a threat to anyone. Hello?
8: Mary, it's Bert.
1: Yes, I know. I was expecting...
8: Look, Mary, my car broke down.
1: Oh.
8: Darn transmission's been giving me trouble. Do you mind meeting me at the park?
1: Oh, no. For a minute, I thought, no, I wouldn't mind.
8: Great. I'll be there in about 15 minutes. We'll have a great day.
1: Oh, I know we will. Bye.
6: Well?
1: Bert's car broke down.
6: That mean he's not coming here for you?
1: I'm meeting him at Central Park.
6: When I was courting, man always picked the girl up at her home. Plenty of men still do.
1: It's silly for him to come all the way here.
6: Why? Where does he live?
1: I don't know.
6: You don't know where he lives? You meet him at restaurants, Central Park, you don't know anything about this man.
1: I'll get to know him.
6: You know, Mary, if you'd had a lot of suitors, if you'd had some experience with men, it'd be different. This guy's the first one to pay any attention to you. Now, I don't want you to get hurt, that's all. And you will. Believe me, you will.
10: Come on now, Mary. It's easy when you get used to it.
1: Wobbly. I feel ridiculous.
10: Just hang on to my arm. Now, careful. Now, put your weight on your right foot. Now, lean forward just a bit. That's it.
1: Oh, this may be fun for some people,
10: no,
1: but...
10: No, you're doing fine.
1: Please, let's rest.
10: Okay. Can you make it over to that bench? Let's come on.
1: Uh-huh. Let's, Oh, God. my ankle.
2: You know, maybe we should have done something a little easier, huh? Here, come on, sit down.
1: Oh, no. It's fun to do something I've never done before.
2: Yeah, well, when you look at it that way.
1: You've opened up a whole new world for me, Bert.
2: I'm glad.
1: I dine in restaurants. I go places. And here I am, skating in Central Park. Well, hardly skating.
2: Well, you know, it's fun for me, too, to see you enjoy such simple things.
1: We've only known each other a short time, but I feel I've known you for years. I'm so comfortable with you.
2: I feel the same way with you.
1: I've been meaning to ask you where you live. My father asked me this morning, and I suddenly realized I didn't know.
2: In the village. You want to see my place?
1: Oh, well, someday, perhaps.
2: We could go there for coffee this afternoon.
1: I don't think so. Maybe another time.
2: Well, speaking of coffee, why don't I go and get us some? There's a stand on the other side of the rink.
1: I'd love that.
2: I'll be back in a minute.
1: Excuse me. Did a man in a red plaid hunting jacket and a white fur cap buy coffee here in the past half hour?
9: Well, I didn't see him, miss. I'd sure remember if he was dressed like that.
1: Thank you.
6: Well, how was the skating?
1: I didn't skate. My ankles hurt.
6: Well, you're home early. We could still make the 4 o'clock show.
1: I don't feel like it, Dad.
6: What's the matter? That guy let you down?
1: I don't understand. I just don't understand.
6: What'd he do?
1: He just left me sitting there while he went for coffee. And he never came back. Just like the other night.
6: I knew it. I told you you'd get hurt.
1: He wanted me to go to his apartment, and I wouldn't. I guess that's the last I'll see of him.
6: And then good riddance, because that's all he wanted from you.
0: When we're starved for food, sometimes we eat too quickly and suffer the consequences. When we're starved for love and attention, we can respond too quickly and suffer the consequences. But the new romance of Mary Oates is far from over. It now begins its climactic journey to that tragic ending when she kills the only man who gave her love. We'll learn why when I return shortly with Act Three. Love is blind. That old cliché has more truth than poetry. To quote another old saw, Mary Oates, in love for the first time in her life, is willing to overlook any unseemly behavior in the first man who ever made her feel like a woman. His erratic behavior in suddenly leaving her when they're out together confuses Mary. She doesn't understand, but she forgives. For love is blind.
1: He called to apologize the next day, Doctor.
5: Didn't you think it strange for him to just leave you, both in the restaurant and the park?
1: Oh, yes, I did. But then he'd call and I'd forget my hurt. All that mattered was that he still wanted to see me. As the days went by, we did lots of things. The theater. I'd only been to a Broadway play once in my life. Now we were going almost regularly. And we'd always go to the pumpkin patch for drinks after the theater, or sometimes just for the evening. I was in heaven. I knew it was too good to be true. Somehow I knew it wouldn't last. One night, 3 weeks ago, I'd gone to the pumpkin patch to meet him. He wasn't there, so I ordered my wine and waited.
9: The usual, Miss Oates?
1: Yes, Jack, thanks. You haven't seen Bert tonight, have you?
9: No, I haven't.
1: He's meeting me here. I'll just have to wait.
9: Yeah. Sure, Miss Oates. Whatever you like.
1: Not very busy tonight.
9: Well, we have our off nights like anyone else.
1: Oh, here comes Bert.
9: Well, I gotta tend the other end of the bar. Excuse me?
1: Hello, darling. I thought you were going to stand me up.
2: Hello, Mary.
1: What's the matter?
2: Nothing.
1: Oh, yes, there is. I can hear it in your voice, see it in your face.
2: Mary, Lord, this is tough.
1: What is it, Bert? Are you in trouble?
2: No. Merrick, come on. Come on over to the booth. We can talk better privately.
1: All right. Now, please, Bert, tell me what's bothering you. Maybe I can help.
2: You can by understanding.
1: Understanding? What?
2: Now, look, Mary, we've had a couple of fun months together.
1: Yes, we have.
2: You're a wonderful person, the kind of person any guy would like to be married to.
1: Bert. Oh, Bert, darling. I can't believe I'm hearing this. You want me to marry you.
2: Mary, it's so hard to say.
1: But you've said it, darling. And my answer is yes. Yes, yes, yes. It's more than I ever dreamed.
2: Mary, you don't understand. I'm not asking you to marry me. I said you were the kind of girl any guy would like to marry.
1: I'm so terribly confused. What are you telling me?
2: Mary, I can't see you anymore.
1: What?
2: I'm going to be married.
1: You're going to be married?
2: Next month.
1: But all these months, the time we've had together, I thought...
2: I met Gail after I met you. I didn't think it would happen like it did. I still admire and respect you, but I'm in love with Gail.
1: This is like something out of a bad movie or a bad dream.
2: I know how you must feel.
1: I'll wake up tomorrow and realize it's a dream. That you haven't said these things. I'll expect your call.
2: It's over, Mary. I'm sorry.
1: Over? Over? It's just a sound. Over. It doesn't have any meaning.
2: Mary, please, come on. We'd better go. I'll take you home.
1: You go. Just go. Go.
2: I mean, there isn't any more to say. I'm sorry, Mary.
1: Go!
11: Miss Oates.
1: I'm sorry, Jack. I shouldn't have caused a scene. I'm going home now.
5: And then what?
1: I couldn't face Dad and his I told you so's. I knew I'd get a lecture on how right he was about Bert. I didn't let on to him anything was wrong. But the office was a different story.
5: Lover's quarrel?
1: It shows that much?
5: Mm-hmm. It shows.
1: It's more than a lover's quarrel. He's going to be married.
5: Oh, that is rough.
1: What hurts so much? It's someone he met after me. If he'd been engaged all along, well, I could call him a heel and forget him. But I thought I was... Oh, maybe I was expecting too much.
5: It's a surprise to me. I mean, he was really rushing you.
1: So it seemed.
5: Mary, want to take some time off? Things are slack right now.
1: Thanks. But what good would it do? I can't run from myself. I'd just sit around with Dad and brood.
5: Well, okay. But, Mary, anything you want, you just ask, right?
1: Right.
5: I'll be back around 3. Lunch with JJ always lasts 2.5 hours.
1: See you later. Becker and Company, Miss Oates speaking.
7: Mary?
1: What do you want?
7: I just couldn't walk away from you like that. We were both upset. I want to know you understand.
1: How can I understand? Why should I understand? Just say thanks for the fun? You don't know what you've done to me.
7: Mary, can I meet you one more time?
1: What's the use? What's the use in that?
7: Please.
1: All right. Let's see each other face to face again. I don't know how you can look me in the eye after what you've done. But yes, let's meet. Maybe I'll understand after all.
7: Thanks, Mary, for making it easier for me. Pumpkin patch tomorrow at 9?
1: Fine. The pumpkin patch. Tomorrow at 9.
12: Mm-hmm.
1: The next day, I asked Mr. Becker for a long lunch hour, and I went to the local police precinct. I'd like to get a gun permit, please. A small handgun. You see, I live with my elderly father, and what with all the crime and people breaking in and all, I really need protection. I don't even feel safe walking the streets.
12: Sorry if I'm late.
1: I just got here. What difference would it make anyway? It's our goodbye, final meeting, fade out, etc.
12: I'm sorry, Mary.
1: Oh, sorry. Sorry is just a word. And a board game. You ever play that game? Every time you put another player out, you say, sorry, and you don't mean it. You're tickled pink.
12: I don't see any point to this, Mary.
1: Oh, but I do. You're going off to someone else. We should have one last fling together after all these months. And here, where we first met. I'm sorry it has to end this way.
12: Look, so am I, Mary, but...
1: I don't think you know what I mean.
12: I do. You're wonderful to understand. I'm in love with Gail. Thanks for not making it too difficult for me.
1: You still don't understand what I mean. When I say I'm sorry, it has to end this way.
12: Well, what do you mean?
1: This. And now he's dead, Doctor. And so am I. As dead as I was before I met him. Maybe more so.
5: I'm going to leave you now, Miss Oates. I'll be back.
1: Are they taking me to jail?
5: You'll be released to your father in a few days. He'll be here to see you shortly.
1: He'll be so disgraced. I can't face him.
5: It's time for another sedative. I'll be in to see you later. Mr. Oates, yes, you can see Mary for a few minutes.
9: Oh, how is she, Doctor? Is she going to be all right?
5: Well, she's told me the whole story. This man she spoke of, Bert. Did you ever meet him?
9: No, he never came to the house. I knew she was seeing a man. I mean, she'd get all dressed up and go out.
5: Yes. Well, I'll talk with you again, Mr. Oates. Don't stay too long with Mary. Mr. Becker, did her gentleman friend ever call for her here at the office?
13: No, Doctor. Never.
5: But he did phone her here.
13: Oh, yes. He sent flowers and fruit. He must have been crazy about her. And the fur coat, of course.
5: Did you ever speak to him?
13: The first time he called, yes. I answered the phone and he asked for Mary. He certainly changed her life. I can't believe she'd turn to such violence, even after he left her.
5: Yes, well, thank you, Mr. Becker. I'll probably talk with you again.
14: Sorry, sir. The bar doesn't open until 11 a.m.
5: No, nothing for me, thanks. You're Jack?
14: That's right.
5: Yes. I'm Dr. Howard Edwards, psychiatrist, Memorial Hospital.
14: Oh?
5: Yes, I'm treating Miss Mary Oates, the woman who did the shooting last night. Yes. Jack, can you tell me anything that might be of some help? I've heard her story.
14: Yeah, well, she started coming in about 3, maybe 4 months ago. Nice-looking woman. But nervous. I knew she didn't frequent the bars. First time here. All of a sudden, she starts talking to herself. And nodding her head. Just like she was with someone, you know?
5: Yes, and she was alone. No one at the bar spoke to her.
14: No. I thought maybe she was a little creepy, but she didn't bother anybody. She'd come in a lot after that. Sit in the corner with her wine and talk to herself.
5: Well, she wasn't violent before last night.
14: Oh, no. Only last week, she said she was expecting someone. And all of a sudden, she starts shouting, go, go, go, she says. And then last night, she's sitting at the bar. And all of a sudden, pow, she pulls out a gun and starts shooting at the mirror behind the bar.
13: What's going to happen to my Mary, Doctor?
5: Well, she needs therapy, Mr. Oates. This man was very real to her.
13: He was real to me, too. I never met him or talked to him on the phone, but the way Mary was acting, I'd have sworn that she had a boyfriend. Yeah. I mean, you know, she'd bring home playbills from the theater, other souvenirs.
5: Well, hers was an incredible hallucination. She actually went to those places, skating the theater, but she was always alone. She made up every conversation.
13: Oh, but if she was just imagining this guy, why would she imagine that he would jilt her? And why would she try to kill him?
5: No, it was a basic insecurity. She couldn't believe that a dream had come true. And since he was her creation, she let herself think he'd be untrue to her.
13: I should have been more understanding of Mary. Maybe I'm to blame in a way. I kept her home.
5: We'll help her all we can.
1: Will they let me go to the funeral, Doctor?
5: No, Mary. You'll have to start forgetting Bert.
1: Forget him? I'll remember him until the day I die. He gave me 4 of the most exciting months of my life. You don't forget someone like that, Doctor. Ever.
0: Mary will remember the man she claims gave her the happiest months of her life. But if she does, she'll remember, too, that she killed him. Perhaps under therapy, she'll realize her hallucination. She'll be persuaded that Bert was only a figment of her imagination and that she hasn't killed anyone. And then she'll know that indeed no man has ever paid her any attention. She had to do it all herself. I'll be back shortly. Daydreams are fine when they don't get out of hand. Life would be pretty dull without daydreams, where the $150 a week secretary can become a glamorous movie star, and the 28-year-old bank teller can make that 95-yard run with the New York Jets. Go ahead and daydream. Just be careful. We want you back for our next drama on Radio Mystery Theater. Our cast included Roberta Maxwell, Paul Hecht, Mandel Kramer, and Robert Dryden. The entire production was under the direction of Hyman Brown. This is Tammy Grimes, inviting you to return to our Mystery Theater for another adventure in the macabre. Until next time, pleasant dreams.

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Look where we are right now, on this pitiful little piece of grass, suffocated by a sea of cement, oppressed by all the traffic. Look at the people running, shouting.

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0: Hi, babe. Oh, I was just calling you to tell you I'm probably going to have to get up at the butt crack of dawn tomorrow. I think Patsy backed out on your mom.
1: Damn it, John.
0: Hmm?
1: I lost that frickin' steel line.
0: Oh,
1: shit.
0: Okay. 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
1: Oh, shit. 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
1: See, I told you my head don't work right.
0: Yeah, you don't have to tell me that.

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0: Everybody loves a mystery. 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

0: From New York, this is Democracy Now!
1: 38 new charges in total have now been authorized against Andrew and Tristan Tate, bringing the total number of charges faced to 59. The charges relate to seven victims, spanning a period from 2010 to 2017.
0: The right-wing social media influencer Andrew Tate and his brother have been arrested in Miami after British authorities issued new rape and sex trafficking charges against them. We'll speak to investigative reporter Heidi Flake of The New Yorker about her recent expose, Andrew Tate's Empire of Abuse, how the defining figure of the manosphere built a fortune and became a political force by systematically exploiting women.
2: Drawing on thousands of leaked files and scores of interviews, my investigation reveals how he got rich by building a sprawling empire of online exploitation, recruiting dozens of webcam workers into what he called sexual slavery.
0: Then, as Defense Secretary Pete Hegseth goes to the Senate seeking $67 billion more for the war on Iran, forensic architecture has uncovered new details about how the U.S. killed over 160 people, overwhelmingly children, in a strike on an Iranian elementary school the first day of the war. For months, President Trump has refused to take responsibility for the strike.
3: You know, I don't think anybody's going to ever be able to say what happened there. It's also possible that those images that you have are AI generated. Now, I know we're waiting for a conclusive report. I don't think there can be a conclusive report.
0: All that and more coming up. Welcome to Democracy Now!, democracynow.org, The War and Peace Report. I'm Amy Goodman. The U.S. continues to bomb Iran for an 11th straight day, as Defense Secretary Pete Hegseth testified on Capitol Hill that the cost of war has soared to over $37 billion. That's an increase of nearly $8 billion since the last public estimate. Hegseth also asked Congress to approve tens of billions of dollars in additional Pentagon funding to finance the war on Iran. In retaliation, Iran struck U.S. bases in Bahrain, Kuwait, and Jordan on Tuesday. Kuwaitis are reportedly forced to ration electricity after Iranian strikes on power infrastructure raise fears of outages. This comes as far-right Israeli Finance Minister Bezalel Smotrich said Israel has no interest in joining U.S. military operations against Iran. The U.S. reportedly requested Israel stay out of the most recent conflict while negotiations were ongoing, following a so-called ceasefire agreement brokered last April. Meanwhile, the Trump administration is set to announce that it's reached a deal with Saudi Arabia that could allow the country to enrich its own fuel for nuclear reactors. This is President Trump speaking from the Oval Office Tuesday.
3: Iran is bigger. It's a more complex situation, but we're probably doing equally as well if you look at the damage that's been done. And again, as I said to the young man that just posed the question over here, if we left today, it would take them decades.

0: to rebuild, and I don't believe they could ever rebuild. And honestly, they haven't seen anything yet. We've been nice.
1: Yemen's Houthi rebels are warning shipping companies that their tankers risk being attacked if they use Saudi Arabian ports. This comes after the Houthis announced the closure of the Bab al-Mandab Strait to Saudi ships in retaliation for the kingdom's blockade on Yemen. Two oil tankers that were reportedly loaded with Saudi crude oil en route to China and India Tuesday were forced to divert towards the Suez Canal. In Gaza, the Israeli military is moving to quickly build a giant barrier separating the portion of the Gaza Strip it controls from the rest of the enclave. In recent months, more than 23 kilometers, about 14 miles, have been constructed. Israel currently controls just over half the territory. This comes as an Israeli airstrike killed a family of six, including four children, in Gaza City on Tuesday. Since last October's so-called ceasefire, more than 1,100 Palestinians have been killed in Israeli attacks. In Lebanon, three villages in the south will be the first to implement the framework agreement brokered between Israel, Lebanon, and the U.S. Under the deal, the Israeli military is set to retreat from areas it occupies in southern Lebanon to allow the Lebanese military to take over and oversee the disarmament of Hezbollah. This is Ali Allah, who is a resident of the southern Lebanese town of Zahr al-Gharbiya.
2: We are waiting for the army's decision to allow the residents to enter the town, as the army promised that once the engineering regiment finishes its work, the residents may be allowed to enter. But so far, as we've been told, the engineering regiment hasn't finished yet because there are explosive devices and unexploded ammunition.
1: Meanwhile, President Trump Tuesday said he would allow U.S. carriers to resume direct flights to Lebanon more than 40 years after the U.S. suspended the route following the hijacking of a U.S. passenger plane back in 1985. A three-judge federal appeals panel has overturned a lower court's ruling that ordered the release from ICE custody of Palestinian rights activist Mohsen Mahdawi in a ruling that could allow the Trump administration to rearrest the Columbia University graduate. In May, the U.S. Board of Immigration Appeals reinstated deportation proceedings against Mahdawi, who is a green card holder. In April of last year, masked and hooded ICE agents detained him when he appeared what he believed would be a naturalization interview in Vermont. He spent 2 weeks in ICE custody before a federal judge ordered his release. After his release, he came back to Columbia University, where he graduated and now is a graduate student. To see our interviews with Mohsen Mahdawi, go to our website at democracynow.org. The Trump administration arrested a record more than 43,000 immigrants in the month of June, the highest number since Trump returned to office. That's according to an analysis by The Guardian, which reports more than 65,000 immigrants are estimated to be in ICE detention, while the Trump administration's deported more than 500,000 immigrants since January 2025. The majority of immigrants targeted by Trump officials have no criminal record. In related news, Time magazine reports the Trump administration's planning to expand immigrant detention across over a dozen locations nationwide, including the Virgin Islands and Guantanamo Bay, the U.S. military base in Cuba. This comes as Citizens Bank has announced it will officially begin to cut ties with two of the nation's largest private operators of ICE jails, Geo Group and CoreCivic, amidst growing calls to boycott the bank over its financing of the two for-profit prison companies. To see our interview on the subject, go to democracynow.org. In Texas, a federal judge has prohibited Trump's Homeland Security Department from deporting one of the key witnesses in the fatal shooting of Lorenzo Salgado Araujo, The 52-year-old Mexican father of three killed by an ICE agent July 7th in Houston. The order comes in the case of Jose Trinidad Rojas, who was in Salgado Araujo's van at the time ICE killed Araujo. Rojas is from Mexico and has lived in the United States for over 25 years, since 1998. The two other passengers in the van the morning of the fatal shooting, Daniel Tirado Pantoja and Salgado Araujo's younger brother, Victor, have also filed petitions to be released from ICE custody. To see our coverage of the case, go to democracynow.org. A federal judge Tuesday temporarily blocked the Trump administration from revoking work permits for tens of thousands of asylum seekers and immigrants with temporary protected status, known as TPS. U.S. District Judge Nathaniel Gorton said in his decision, quote, "The consequences faced by plaintiffs are potentially severe." Judge Gorton is expected to issue another ruling on August 5th. The lawsuit was filed earlier this month by Democracy Forward on behalf of the plaintiffs. In response to the ruling, Democracy Forward President Sky Perryman said in a statement, quote, "Without this relief, families who followed the law and relied on longstanding humanitarian protections face the sudden loss of their employment authorization and ability to support themselves through no fault of their own," unquote. The Equal Employment Opportunity Commission, the agency responsible for enforcing civil rights and anti-discrimination laws, has ended a decades-old requirement for private sector employers to collect demographic data in the workplace, slashing a policy that had been in place for more than 60 years. The EEOC's Republican majority voted 2-1 Tuesday to rescind the data collection requirement. EEOC Chair Andrea Lucas is a Trump ally and outspoken critic of DEI. That's diversity, equity, and inclusion policies. The EEOC was created under the 1964 Civil Rights Act, establishing protections that prohibited discrimination based on race, gender, sex, national origin, and religion. Kalpana Kotagal, who is the sole Democrat left on the EEOC since Trump overhauled the agency, said, quote, "Today the commission discusses whether to turn back time to a period before the civil rights movement, kneecapping its ability to protect workers," unquote. In India, police have detained Rahul Gandhi, the leader of India's largest opposition party, the Congress Party, as student-led protests against the government continue. Gandhi and other opposition leaders were arrested during a sit-in outside the right-wing Prime Minister Narendra Modi's residence Tuesday. Demonstrators were condemning the brutal crackdown on student protesters. This is a lawmaker with the opposition Congress Party who spoke through a police van's window after being arrested.
3: "We are protesting in front of the Prime Minister office, Prime Minister residence, because our students brutally attacked, and also our students very cruelly attacked yesterday. The Delhi police, Honorable Prime Minister is not saying anything. Honorable Home Minister is not making any statement. So hundreds of students, they are in the hospital."
1: Back in the United States, the Trump administration's paused more than $1 billion in Medicaid funding to California and Minnesota. That includes more than $867 million for California and about $200 million for Minnesota. Health and Human Services Secretary Robert F. Kennedy Jr. claims it's part of the administration's strategy to, quote, "stop the fraud before it happens," unquote. But in their news conference Tuesday, neither RFK Jr. nor Dr. Mehmet Oz, the Centers for Medicare and Medicaid Services Administrator, offered new evidence of fraud. California Governor Gavin Newsom wrote on X, quote, California isn't being targeted because Trump has evidence of fraud. We're being targeted for political reasons and because Dr. Oz doesn't understand that we are saving taxpayers money by keeping seniors and people with disabilities out of far more expensive nursing homes. We hate fraud. That's not what this is, Governor Newsom wrote. Several U.S. states are facing an outbreak of diarrhea caused by Cyclospora, a parasite that contaminates fresh food or water. Thousands of people, many in the Midwest, have fallen sick with severe diarrhea. On Saturday, the FDA announced that lab tests had confirmed Cyclospora contamination in iceberg lettuce from Mexico. The company, Taylor Farms, has recalled several lettuce products after health officials linked it to the outbreak. In a press conference Tuesday, Health and Human Services Secretary Robert F. Kennedy Jr. claimed the outbreak was under control. In France, lawmakers passed a bill banning social media for children under the age of 15. The legislation also bans students from using mobile phones in schools. France is the second country to introduce a social media ban for children, following Australia. And in Kenya, Pan-African feminist educator and advocate Joki Jehu passed away at her home in Nairobi on Saturday. She was a committed Kenyan grassroots organizer and activist who played a pivotal role building the Fight Inequality Alliance movement. Joki Jehu notably led the 50 Years is Enough campaign here in the United States, marking the 50th anniversary of the World Bank and the IMF, denouncing their neoliberal policies and catastrophic impacts on communities in the Global South. The Fight Inequality Alliance said in a statement, quote, Joki was a visionary leader whose wisdom, conviction, and generosity shaped our movement in countless ways across Africa and globally. To see our interviews with Joki Jehu over the years, go to democracynow.org. And those are some of the headlines. This is Democracy Now!, democracynow.org, The War and Peace Report. Coming up, Andrew Tate's empire of abuse, how the defining figure of the Manosphere built a fortune and became a political force by systematically exploiting women. Stay with us.

0: buried in the Navigator by Alinda Segarra of Hooray for the Riff Raff, performing in our Democracy Now! Studio. This is Democracy Now!, democracynow.org, The War and Peace Report. I'm Amy Goodman. The right-wing social media influencer Andrew Tate and his brother Tristan have been arrested in Miami after British authorities issued new rape and sex trafficking charges against them. The United Kingdom's Crown Prosecution Service announced the charges Saturday.
1: 38 new charges in total have now been authorized against Andrew and Tristan Tate, bringing the total number of charges faced to 59. The charges relate to seven victims spanning a period from 2010 to 2017. I want to make it clear, there is no place for male violence against women and girls in our society, and we will continue to work tirelessly to support victims and investigate all reports made to us.
0: Andrew and Tristan Tate are dual British-US citizens, prominent in the hyper-masculine online community known as the Manosphere. They previously lived in Romania, where prosecutors filed a criminal indictment against them in 2023 on charges including violence, rape, and human trafficking. Despite the charges, they were freed from travel restrictions in Romania early last year, after White House officials reportedly pressured Romanian officials. In a moment, we'll be joined by Heidi Blake, an investigative reporter at The New Yorker magazine. Her latest piece is headlined Andrew Tate's Empire of Abuse. But first, let's turn to a video from The New Yorker that accompanied her piece. Oh, and a warning. The video includes graphic descriptions of sexual violence.
2: I'm Heidi Blake, a staff writer at The New Yorker. For the past 9 months, I've been investigating the British-American influencer, Andrew Tate.
3: This was my life only 3 years ago. Private jets, golf streams, flying around the world, doing whatever I wanted, wearing expensive cashmere overcoats. Then they threw me in jail, but I forgot my tough guy. It's almost like I thought I wasn't a tough guy.
2: Drawing on thousands of leaked files and scores of interviews, my investigation reveals how he got rich by building a sprawling empire of online exploitation, recruiting dozens of webcam workers into what he called sexual slavery.
4: Sharp sidekick from Andrew Tate is very, very dangerous for that shot.
2: Tate is a former kickboxer who appeared on the reality TV show Big Brother before rising to become the defining figure of the Manosphere.
5: In the world we live in today, being a normal man or below normal is going to be terrible. Even to just find a woman you can reproduce with is becoming more and more difficult.
2: My story for The New Yorker charts the rise of Tate's online pornography empire from the recruitment of his very first webcam worker, a Slovakian teenager who moved to the UK to begin staging sex shows online when she was still a minor in 2014. The following year, Tate hastily left the UK after being accused of rape by three women and relocated to Romania, where he turned the webcam business into an industrial operation. Soon, he was bragging to associates that he had police and mafia connections that placed him above the law, and systematically trawling social media for new recruits, often deliberately targeting teenage girls. Tate called his workers slaves, branded them with tattoos, and subjected them to harrowing violence.
3: Look in the camera. Why are you getting hit? Why are you getting beaten?
6: Listen.
3: You. Do as I say.
2: Tate and his younger brother Tristan have been under investigation on suspicion of human trafficking in Romania since 2022, when their heavily guarded compound outside Bucharest was raided by armed police. At the time of the raid, Andrew Tate was rapidly becoming one of the most famous men on the planet. He told alienated young men that they were the victims of a feminized society, and he urged them to get fit, get rich, and reclaim what he called their natural masculine imperative for power. Often, that imperative seemed to equate to sexual violence.
7: It's bang out the machete, boom in her face, and grip her up by the neck. Machete's on the floor, her panties are all wet. You go, f*** her. That's how it goes. Slap, slap, grab, choke, shut up, sex.
2: After his arrest, the files reveal how Tate compelled some of his alleged victims to record videos defending him, orchestrated a smear campaign against others, and allegedly bribed some to stay silent as he fought back against the case. But the brothers have strenuously denied any wrongdoing, insisting that they are the victims of a liberal smear campaign. And right-wing allies, including Donald Trump Jr., Elon Musk, Tucker Carlson, have branded the case a conspiracy. After Donald Trump's election, Romanian prosecutors eventually gave in to U.S. pressure to release the brothers from a travel ban.
6: Freedom at last.
2: And since then, the case appears to have stalled.
8: We have our passports back, and just like you, anyone else here decides to take a trip, they're allowed to take a trip. So all of these 3 years of imprisonment were a complete waste of time against innocent men who have never been tried. It is supposed to be innocent until proven guilty in a democracy. We have never been convicted of any crime anywhere on the planet ever.
2: When I met Tate earlier this year at a cigar lounge in Bucharest, he assured me that the prosecution was doomed.
9: It's just garbage out of a corrupt country.
8: No one's that dumb. Like, human trafficking, okay, show me a victim, show me a hurt girl, show me a bruise, show me a girl chained up, show me something.
2: But I have pieced together an account of Tate's activities over more than a decade from hundreds of thousands of private messages, internal documents, sealed prosecutorial files, and court records, as well as interviews with the Tates, their associates, and more than a dozen alleged victims.
0: A video from the New Yorker magazine featuring our first guest, investigative journalist Heidi Blake. The video accompanied her recent New Yorker article headlined Andrew Tate's Empire of Abuse, how the defining figure of the manosphere built a fortune and became a political force by systematically exploiting women, unquote. Since that video was made, Andrew Tate and his brother Tristan have been arrested in Miami after British authorities issued new rape and sex trafficking charges against them. Heidi Blake is joining us from the United Kingdom. Let's start, Heidi, with this latest news. Can you explain, as you track them from Britain to Romania, where you interviewed them personally, how they got into the United States and what this request for extradition and their arrest in Miami is all about?
10: Well, these latest developments over the weekend are a huge step change in the case and in the disposition of the U.S. administration towards the Tate brothers, it would appear, because a lot of what I uncovered in my reporting was how actually the prosecutors in Romania who brought this human trafficking case against the brothers, under pressure from the U.S. administration in 2025, released the brothers from their travel ban. And when I started investigating this case, the prosecution in Romania had really stalled. The brothers were floating freely around the world. They were traveling back and forth from the US. They were visiting other places, Hong Kong, Kazakhstan, Turkey. They were in the Bahamas. And they were continuing to amass further influence, to make more money. When I met them, as you heard there, they said to me the case was doomed. Andrew Tate said there was a 0% chance they were ever going to face trial. So they were very, very confident of their impunity at that point. And what I wanted to understand was how on earth that was the case and what was the evidence underpinning that investigation. And so that's what I set out to do. And as you heard there, I uncovered a huge amount of evidence, really, which documented their extremely systematic exploitation of women over many, many years. But since that article was published, there's been a big change. The British government have now added 38 new charges to their case against the brothers and have gone to the US and asked them to extradite these two. And that's gone through State Department. It's gone through DOJ. It's now going through the courts. And all the indications seem to be that the Trump administration is cutting them loose. There doesn't seem to be any help coming from the briefing that's coming out at the moment. So it's a huge change.
0: Reading from the BBC last year, U.S. Special Envoy Richard Grenell raised the Tate brothers with Romania's foreign minister at the Munich Security Conference, who said he'd not considered Grenell's approach as a form of pressure. This goes to how did they end up in the United States?
10: Well, that's right. So you know, I confirm that conversation did take place between Richard Grenell and Romania's foreign minister, and that conversation I was told by a former very senior insider from the Tate brothers group of advisors that had been orchestrated by the campaign team. Now, Richard Grenell denied that, but this person told me that they had asked him to raise the issue. The issue certainly was raised, and what I then learned is that prosecutors in Romania reached out to the Tate brothers' lawyers only very, very shortly after that conversation and said, what do the Americans want from us? And they were told, we want the travel ban lifted. And so at that point, the brothers were released from the travel ban. They were given their passports back. And the first thing they did was get on a plane to Florida. And they went straight back to the US. Now, within days of them landing in the US after that travel ban was lifted, Andrew Tate was again accused by yet another woman of sexual assault and strangulation. The exact same pattern of abuse that has been described by countless other women in this case. And so, you know, they're free to travel to the US, and you now have a US citizen on US soil saying she's been assaulted by Andrew Tate. But since then, they've continued traveling back and forth freely. They've been to the US a number of times. They were in the US again over the weekend. But the tide seems to have turned, and that's when they were arrested.
0: One of the things you talk about, or the victims talk about, and that they found that they had in common with each other were pinprick blood spots, you know, like broken blood vessels in their eyes, which indicated strangulation, Heidi.
10: That's right. There were so many features of these women's stories that were strikingly similar. And that was one of them, that so many of these women described waking up the next morning and having this form of mottling around the eyes, which is called petechiae, and is a sign of acute pressure in the head caused by strangulation. And this is, you know, women were reporting this back in sort of 2014 when they first went to the police to accuse Andrew Tate of strangulation. The woman in LA who accused him of sexual assault after he flew to the US last year made the same allegation, and that's the common feature in so many of these women's stories. And you know, what I was hearing from women I spoke to was an incredibly similar description of the way Andrew Tate would assault them, by choking them till they passed out or till they couldn't breathe, raping them, and you know, they would develop these injuries. Often they describe being beaten over the head as well during these assaults. So these allegations are strikingly similar, and these are women who have not met each other, who live in different countries across a decade. So, you know, that was a very striking feature of the case, and something I found it astonishing that authorities didn't seem to have taken account of sooner. And so this is a very big step change in the case that these charges have been added, that the British government have made this request, and that the US government so far has greenlit it.
0: Before we talk about how they came to the United States and their relationship with the Trump family and other Trump allies, I want to go back to 2024. A woman who asked to be identified as Anna told the BBC about briefly dating Andrew Tate in 2013. She described what happened when she went home with Tate one evening. A warning. Again, the video includes graphic descriptions of sexual violence. The clip is voiced by an actor.
6: He just looked up at the ceiling, and I remember thinking, this is weird. Yeah, and he said, I'm just debating whether I should rape you or not.
11: Out of the blue, he just got up, grabbed me by the throat, smashed me to the back of the bed, strangling me extremely hard. And he's telling me to take my trousers off, and I'm, like, refusing. And I'm like, no, Andrew, you said you wouldn't. And he's getting more and more angry at me, strangling me, hurling abuse at me, threatening me.
6: Went straight home, got in the bath, started to cry. It was hard for me because I tried to block all that memory out of my brain because it upsets me too much. I get too upset. I can't.
0: That was a woman identified as Anna who spoke to the BBC in 2024 about dating, quote-unquote, Andrew Tate in 2013. So I want to go, Heidi Blake, to their relationship with Trump allies and the Trump family. If you can talk about their relationship with everyone from Elon Musk to Donald Trump Jr. to Tucker Carlson.
10: Well, Andrew Tate's relationship with Donald Trump Jr. dates back to 2017. He became a big fan of Trump soon after his election. He began pumping out a lot of pro-MAGA content on social media and managed to befriend Donald Trump Jr., who then invited him to Trump Tower, where the two of them met. And they have been in touch ever since then. They have a personal relationship, which has obviously been beneficial to Andrew Tate in the years since. He's also cultivated a relationship through an intermediary in the US with Barron Trump and pledged support to Barron Trump, who was kind of instrumental in mobilizing young male voters for his father's re-election campaign. Andrew Tate had a big part in that.
0: Just for people to understand, because Barron Trump is hardly in the news, Barron Trump is President Trump's youngest son. He's in college.
10: That's right. Absolutely right. Yeah. So there are relationships there, you know, with the Trump family itself. But also Andrew Tate has become a really important political force for the MAGA movement because he's become a defining figure within the manosphere and a proponent of this masculinist ideology, which has become very, you know, a dominant part of what kind of holds the MAGA coalition together. This idea that, you know, that, that feminism has gone too far, it needs to be rolled back, that patriarchal power needs to be reasserted, you know, that women need to be put back under the thumb. He has really led on that, and he's garnered a huge amount of support from people like Tucker Carlson, who, after he was accused of all of these crimes, has dedicated hours of airtime to proclaiming Andrew Tate's innocence and decrying the case against him as a political conspiracy. Elon Musk is actually still defending him. I see on X, he's still out there, you know, tweeting supportive messages about the Tate case. But he has consistently defended them and dismissed the allegations against them. And, you know, Richard Grenell has publicly expressed his support, Trump's special presidential envoy, who raised their case with the Romanian foreign minister. So he's really enjoyed the support of a large number of influential figures across the MAGA movement. And, you know, that was a big part of the reason why the Romanian government and prosecutors began to feel that they it was not going to be politically expedient to be pursuing this case against the brothers in the way that they were, and what led to that travel ban being lifted.
0: In 2025, ProPublica published a piece headlined, "The White House Intervened on Behalf of Accused Sex Trafficker Andrew Tate During a Federal Investigation." In it, according to the report, federal authorities were chided for seizing electronic devices from Tate and his brother and told to return them, records and interviews show. Experts said the intervention was highly inappropriate. If you can talk more about that.
10: That's right. That was great reporting from ProPublica. The person at the White House who was said to have interfered there was a lawyer called Paul Ingrassia, who actually worked for the Tates before he was appointed as a lawyer at the White House. And he, you know, he had been part of their legal campaign against the women who have accused them of human trafficking. There's a particular woman in Florida who has been the target of a huge smear campaign by the Tate brothers. They are suing her and members of her family in Florida, and Paul Ingrassia had been a part of that and has been a huge, you know, public defender of Andrew Tate before he was appointed to this role. And so it was pretty astonishing to hear that in that role he was then intervening in this this federal investigation into the Tate brothers, in which their phones had been seized when they landed in Florida. Now, I'm saying Ingrassia denies that he did that, but the ProPublica report seemed to be very well sourced and said that it had seen documentation and spoken to people with knowledge of that intervention. So, you know, yet more evidence of the extent of the Tate brothers' ties with the Trump administration. But again, that does seem to be changing now.
0: And then if you can talk about Elon Musk and also Tucker Carlson, particularly after he was forced out of Fox.
10: So Tucker Carlson first hosted Andrew Tate on his Fox News show back in 2022. That was actually right after the Tate brothers had first been, their compound had been raided in Romania because of these reports that a US citizen was being held there. And she, you know, she had accused them of trafficking her and other women. But the Tate brothers were dismissive of those reports. Soon after that, they were ejected from mainstream social media because of the misogynistic views, the kind of violent misogyny they were preaching. And Tucker Carlson was one of the first people to really embrace them as free speech martyrs. He had Andrew Tate on his Fox News show and was highly critical of the decision to deplatform him. And then after Andrew Tate, later that year, was arrested and this time detained by organized crime prosecutors in Romania on very serious human trafficking and organized crime charges, Tucker Carlson hosted a 2.5-hour fawning interview with Andrew Tate, in which he pretty much declared Tate innocent and allowed him to lie extensively about the case against him and about the nature of the allegations. So he's been a huge champion of the Tate brothers. I can't imagine he had any real knowledge of the case or the evidence against them, because the evidence I've seen is extremely overwhelming. But he certainly kind of stuck his neck out for them. Elon Musk, similarly, has dismissed the charges against them. He's said that the Tate brothers are being targeted by authorities who want to distract the public from real sex trafficking. I'm not sure how he's making the distinction between what these two men have done and real sex trafficking, but that's been his position. He's still making that kind of argument today on X. So he's been a big defender of them. Candace Owens, another major right-wing commentator, has again dedicated hours of airtime not only to proclaiming the Tate brothers' innocence, but also to attacking their victims. And one victim in particular, who she dedicated a whole episode to kind of smears that the brothers had had, you know, allegations that they'd made against her in court. So they've had a lot of support from very influential right-wing figures. But that, apart from, you know, Elon Musk is still out there defending them, but that support does certainly seem to be fraying. I mean, the indications now coming out of the State Department and briefings coming out of the White House are that Donald Trump is not going to come to their aid. Marco Rubio is not going to come to their aid. That's what the, you know, the various outlets are reporting. And so it seems like there has now been a change. I think perhaps as figures within the administration have actually got to grips with the nature of the evidence in this case, and perhaps realize that it's unsustainable to continue supporting these guys publicly and politically.
0: And as you mentioned, Elon Musk, Andrew Tate was deplatformed right from Twitter. But when Elon Musk took over and it became X, he was replatformed. Is that right?
10: That's right. Elon Musk reinstated his account on X, where he now has about 11 million followers. And meanwhile, another thing I uncovered in my reporting is that the right-wing streaming platform Rumble, which had just received major investments from Peter Thiel and J.D. Vance, Trump's future vice president, gave Andrew Tate a $6 million contract to move his streaming over to their platform after he was banned from YouTube. And there, that caused a huge spike in active users. Their active user base went up by 45% when Andrew Tate moved over, propelled the Rumble app to the top of the Google and Apple charts. So it was a, you know, it was in that sense a success for them. But they've been a huge supporters of Andrew Tate and very instrumental in allowing him to continue spreading his message.
0: And one more time, if you can explain, you mentioned J.D. Vance, his role.
10: Well, J.D. Vance, as I say, is a big investor in Rumble, which has profited hugely from the Tate brothers and their presence on the platform. He also notably follows the brothers on X soon after the election result. He followed them. And so a lot of people have taken that as a as an expression of support for them. As far as I know, he still follows them. And there have been briefings that, you know, there's been, you know, reports in the past that J.D. Vance would take a dim view of it if the British government were to seek the Tate brothers' extradition. Now, it's unclear what his position is now. As far as I know, he has not commented on the fact that this extradition request has now gone through and being greenlit by the State Department. But there, certainly the sort of understanding has been that J.D. Vance has been broadly supportive of these guys. And it will be interesting to see whether he has anything to say now.
0: Heidi Blake, we want to thank you very much for being with us. Investigative reporter at The New Yorker magazine. We'll link to your latest piece, Andrew Tate's Empire of Abuse, How the Defining Figure of the Manosphere Built a Fortune and Became a Political Force by Systematically Exploiting Women. Coming up, forensic architecture has uncovered new details about how the U.S. killed over 160 people, overwhelmingly children, by bombing an Iranian elementary school on the first day of the war. But first, we'll hear from the grilling of Defense Secretary Pete Hegseth Tuesday in the Senate. Stay with us.

0: The great Brazilian singer Caetano Veloso performing here in New York years ago. This is Democracy Now!, democracynow.org. I'm Amy Goodman. The U.S. is continuing to bomb Iran for an 11th straight day. On Tuesday, Defense Secretary Pete Hegseth revealed the cost of war in Iran has soared to over $37 billion, an increase of nearly $8 billion since the last public estimate. Hegseth is now seeking $80 billion more dollars from Congress, including $67 billion for the war in Iran. Anti-war activists repeatedly disrupted Hegseth during his appearance before the Senate Appropriations Committee Tuesday.
1: The supplemental funding request is not a substitute for the president's full $1.5 trillion base budget request. $1.5 trillion...
2: Mr. Secretary, please suspend until order is restored in the hearing room.
0: That was Maine Senator Susan Collins, who presided over the hearing. During the hearing, senators grilled Defense Secretary Hegseth over the state of the war. This is Democratic Senator Kirsten Gillibrand from New York.
3: Secretary Hegseth, you're requesting billions of dollars in supplemental funding for a war that you said would last for weeks and that the president has no plan or ability to end. At the same time, this still unauthorized and extremely unpopular war has caused gas, diesel, fertilizer, and other essentials that New Yorkers and our farmers need. You are asking for unlimited money for bombs when people can't feed their families. And I don't know how this administration intends to defend those decisions to the American people.
1: Not unlimited bombs, Senator. I'm asking for the right bombs at the right time to ensure we can deter our adversaries into the future. And that's why this is a generational investment. And if the previous administration didn't fund this department,
3: the reason why they are so upset with you and this administration is because the words you have used in the past don't add up. About Iran specifically, you said that we had obliterated, quote unquote, Iran's ability to create nuclear weapons. The president made the same claim. Yet 8 months later, in February of 2026, the president launched an act of war claiming Iran was within 2 weeks of having a weapon. So when you say two very different things, the American people don't know who to believe or what to believe. They just know they can't afford their health care, they can't afford their food, they can't afford housing, and our farmers are continuing to suffer. So, which is true? Was it obliterated or wasn't it? What's the status?
1: The nuclear sites under Midnight Hammer were obliterated, but Iranians foolishly continued to attempt to pursue nuclear capabilities, which is why we destroyed their defense industrial base and so many of the other capabilities to ensure they can't get to a nuclear weapon. See, we're staying laser focused on the objective, and you're trying to make campaign commercials.
3: No, we're
1: and
3: not.
1: That's fine.
3: So listen to this. You also say that you made the missile program, quote, destroyed and made combat ineffective, quote, Iran's entire ballistic missile production capacity, every company that builds every component of those missiles has been functionally defeated and destroyed, and that the missile program, existing stockpiles were depleted and decimated, almost completely ineffective. So why are there missiles left to hit Jordan and result in the loss of life of our brave men and women?
1: As we stated from the beginning, the Iranian defense industrial base is effectively gone, but they do have underground facilities because they're the world's leading state sponsor of terrorism, and they've spent 47 years trying to hide their missiles under mountains,
3: just like their
1: nuclear capabilities, because they would like to get a nuclear weapon to wield it against us.
3: Of the war to believe, because it's either over or it's not over. It's within 2 weeks or it's not 2 weeks. We have no missiles or we have missiles. And that consternation is why so many New Yorkers are perplexed, stressed out, and find this war to be incredibly unpopular.
0: During the Senate hearing, Senator Chris Van Hollen of Maryland mentioned the U.S. school strike on an Iranian elementary school in Manab on the first day of the war.
4: We recently lost three American heroes. That brings the death toll for American soldiers to 18. One is still missing. Hundreds have been injured. That's on top of the civilian death toll throughout the region that now stands at several thousand, including the over 150 people killed in the bombing of an elementary school in Minab in Iran.
0: The Trump administration has repeatedly refused to take responsibility for the school strike. President Trump recently appeared on Fox News and was questioned by Trey Angst about the strike.
5: Democrats released a letter calling on your administration to unveil the findings of the investigation into a strike that killed more than 100 children on the first day of the war. Will you commit to releasing the findings of this investigation?
6: Well, I'd have to speak to the generals that are doing the, because we mostly have generals. You know, I don't think anybody's going to ever be able to say what happened there.
5: There are images from this site that show fragments that appear to be from U.S. Tomahawk missiles. Is it possible that old intelligence or a mistake during a very active time in the war led to this event?
6: It is, but it's also possible that those images that you have are AI generated. Now, I know we're waiting for a conclusive report. I don't think there can be a conclusive report.
5: Will you release the report when it is finished?
6: I guess so. I mean, I have to ask the military people. There might be a reason why they can't.
0: While President Trump claimed evidence of the school strike may be AI generated, Forensic Architecture is out with a new report revealing new details about the U.S. bombing. Joining us from London will be a Forensic Architecture researcher. But first, Sky News recently released its own major report on the school strike, based in part on the research of Forensic Architecture. One mother, Khadija Ahmedizadeh, spoke to Sky News about her son, Mohammed Taha, who died in the attack.
7: I collapsed onto the ground on my hands and knees. I said, Mohammed Taha will choke. For God's sake, pull him out quickly. I picked up a stone and said, I'll kill myself with this if you don't bring my son out quickly before he chokes. It was 1 month after we were told that Mohammed Taha had been found. I thought they would show him to me. But when we went, I saw that a child that had raised for 10 years with so much effort was now reduced to the size of a newborn baby wrapped in a shroud. They gave him to me and said, here, this is your child. I didn't see my child's face again. After 1 month, Mohammed Taha was laid to rest next to his classmates. I spent that whole night at the cemetery. I was scared. Mohammed Taha was afraid of the dark too. They tore my son to pieces. What should I do now? Who am I supposed to hold responsible for this? Who do I have any power over?
0: We're joined now in London by Samaneh Moafi, Assistant Director of Research at Forensic Architecture. The new report titled Airstrikes on Manab Primary School. This is very painful, Samaneh, because we're talking about real life. We're talking about well over 160 children and some adults who were killed on that first day when the U.S. struck Manab. You also hear President Trump saying, we don't know actually what happened, as he's questioned by Fox, and it may be AI generated. You have done the research. What exactly did you find?
8: I want to take one step before, and I want to talk about where Manab is. Manab is in the south of Iran, along the Strait of Hormuz. The war in 2026 started from the very site where the Iran-Iraq war was brought to an end. In 1988, the United States had escalated its military operations against the oil infrastructure and naval bases in Iran. And amongst those strikes, it also shot down an Iranian passenger flight by the Strait of Hormuz and attributed it to a misidentification. All 290 passengers on that flight were killed. This is why for many Iranians. The attack on Shajar-e Tayyeb primary school echoed the downing of that passenger flight 38 years earlier. It was a nation's trauma being relived. Some of the preliminary reports had said that the attack on the school, like the passenger flights, was the result of a misidentification, a targeting mistake. In our investigation, we used satellite imagery to show that at the time of the attack, the building was a school and had served that purpose for over a decade. By October 2015, all architectural indicators of military presence, a watchtower or anything, were destroyed. And new entrances were built, new perimeter walls were built around the school. By 2017, we see a football pitch and assembly lines being painted on the playgrounds. By 2018, we see the walls being painted in blue and pink to identify the girls' school and the boys' school. We see children playing in the playgrounds of these, in the satellite imagery. We were able to verify also that many of the buildings in the immediate surrounding of the school were visibly civilian. A clinic, a cultural center, a cafe, a supermarket, a car wash. Many of these facilities maintained active social media accounts. So they were publishing and posting about what is happening in them. Some of these were used by the school. The culture center was offered space for children, for their ceremonies, award ceremonies, so on and so forth. True that, during the Iran-Iraq war, this site was used as a military base. The 1980s CIA documents also refer to a possible military support facility in Minot, laying the ground kind of for like a target, But the Sky News documentary that featured this investigation showed that these targets had not been checked properly for years and years. I can also tell you how further we went. We looked into the photographs and videos that were published on the school's website publicly. These were images of ceremonies, say the Mother's Day ceremony, the Nowruz celebrations that marked the new year, the book fairs. We used these images and videos to reconstruct the building of the school as a kind of a navigable 3D model. Some of these images belong to January, only a few weeks before the strikes had happened. Some of the children we saw in those images, Mohammed Taha was one of them, were killed during the strike. The digital model that we built went into as much detail as interior finishes of every single classroom, the decorations on the walls, the bright paint on the staircase that linked the assembly hall of the boys' school on the ground floor to the girls' school on the top floor. We checked every room. There was no hidden room for any kind of a use. It was a school for children.
0: And if you can say, apparently, this according to CNN, the investigation into the U.S. strike that hit the school in Iran has sat for months with a military command while leaders have held off on ordering a critical standard intelligence review. And we also know about the cutting of the agencies that would review the target sites. And this last minute we have, Samaneh Mouafe, the most important evidence you felt you had concluding it was a U.S. Tomahawk missile.
8: We looked at images. There were images and videos available from the time of the strikes. The first 9 strikes started at around 11:20 and across 1.5 minutes. The first strike landed only 130 meters away from the school. The fourth strike landed 10 seconds after on the school. Mohammed Taha, the 9-year-old you were mentioning in the beginning, was playing in the schoolyard when the first strike begins, and he rushes to the safety of his classroom, and that's when the school is hit. Videos of the aftermath of these strikes show that families are on site, air workers are on site, they're rescuing the children under the rubble. These images are from 12:30, 1:15 p.m., that kind of like around noon. A number of children were rescued at this time. Paris's diary, the 11-year-old child, was amongst them. From as early as 1:45 or around that time, multiple Iranian news channels are reporting on the attacks. They're saying there was an attack on a girl's school. They're saying there was death toll of 5 children. There is more coming, so on and so forth.
0: We have 30 seconds.
8: As families and rescuers are on site, a second wave of strikes are hit. And it's in these ones that we do see the profile of a tomahawk. And this is owned, the only party within the war that has this missile is the U.S. Following the initial media reportings, the U.S. forces would have had ample opportunity to reassess their initial misidentification before conducting the next round of strikes.
0: Samine Moafe, I want to say thank you very much for being with us. Assistant Director of Research at Forensic Architecture. We'll link to your new report, Airstrikes on Minab Primary School. That does it for our show. I'll be in Martha's Vineyard for the screening of Steal the Story, Please, July 31st. I'm Amy Goodman.
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0: Everybody loves a mystery. 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

0: 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Hey, Sugar. Tell them who we are.
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1: This is Jim
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0: 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Right here on Northeast Philadelphia Community Radio, your neighbourhood voice.
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0: Everybody loves a mystery. 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

Greetings and welcome to this week's edition of Reggae Through the Decades with me, Chris Dunn. It's a musical journey starting off in the 60s, visiting the 70s and 80s and ending in the 90s, bringing you reggae from the period. We are going to start off in 1963 on today's show, and I've got you this Prince Buster track that was called Madness. It's a ska track written and produced by himself and backed by his famous session musicians known as the Prince Buster All-Stars. Born Cecil Campbell on Orange Street in Kingston. He started out following Sound Systems, the Great Sebastian, and eventually was hired by Clement Dodd on his Downbeat sound system. His job there was helping Dodds identify the singles that Arthur Duke Reed was importing for his rival Trojan sound system. He's a Jamaica singer, songwriter, producer, and the records he released in the 60s influenced and shaped the course of Jamaican music and created a legacy of work for which could be drawn upon later by reggae and ska artists. This song, Madness, was covered in the 70s ska revival by the British ska band Madness. So here comes Prince Buster and Madness.

from 1964, now got a Scar instrumental from Jamaica's top trombonist Don Drummond and the Scatterlights, recorded with Clement Dodd at the famous recording studio Studio One. Don Drummond was born in Kingston. He was educated at the Kingston Alpha Boys School, and there he taught a younger schoolmate, Rico Rodriguez, how to play the trombone. After performing jazz for decades, he began performing ska, and in 64 formed the Scatterlights with all the other musicians. Although not the Scatterlights' only composer, Don was the most prolific of all in the ska era, with at least 200 tunes to his name within a year. He became a household name in Jamaica before suffering mental health problems, and on the 2nd of January 1965, he was accused of murdering his living lover, Anita Margarita Malhoud. He was found guilty of her murder and ruled criminally insane and imprisoned at Bellevue Asylum in Kingston, where he remained until his death 4 years later. So let's play this instrumental. Here comes Don Drummond and the Scatterlights with Man in the Street.

We're now going to hear from Hopeton Lewis. Now, his songs can fall between categories of reggae, reggae soul, reggae pop, and just like Alton Ellis, he has been credited in some publications as recording the first ever Rocksteady record. It states that in 1966, Hopeton was having trouble singing to a fast ska beat song with Lynn Tate and the Jets called Take It Easy. Gladstone Anderson, member of the band, decided to slow the beat down, and in doing so, he said to Hopeton, "This here boy is rock steady," and Hopeton was able to sing on the song. So we're going to have this classic song that is questionable. Is it the first ever rock steady song? I'm not sure. But anyway, here is Hopeton Lewis and Take It Easy from 1966.

Now it's Mr. Alton Ellis with his 1966 track Girl I've Got a Date, recorded with producer Arthur Duke Reed and backed by the Treasure Isle session musicians known as Tommy McCook and the Supersonics. Born Alton Ellis in Trenchtown, Kingston, Ellis was raised in a musical family and was a Jamaican singer-songwriter, one of the innovators of the rocksteady era. He was the older brother to reggae singer Hortense Alice, and Alton initially recorded with Clement Dodd, but he left Studio One due to payment reasons and signed a contract with Dodd's biggest rival, Arthur Duke Reed at Treasure Isle. Reed's good connections in the UK allowed Alton to get well distributed through Trojan UK Records and become one of the most popular Jamaican singers. So here comes Alton Ellis and the Flames with Girl, I've Got a Date.

Now for some Melodians, and they were a group made up of Brett Dowd, Tony Brevitt and Trevor McNaughton. Their catalogue of songs include Last Train to Expo 67, which came second in the Jamaican Song Festival, behind the Jamaicans and Baba Boom, You Don't Need Me, Come On Little Girl, You Will Never Get Away, Everybody Ballin, and Sweet Sensation, not forgetting Rivers of Babylon. But Sweet Sensation was their only UK hit here on the UK's Top 40, making them another one-hit wonder like the Ethiopians. So, what am I going to play for you? It looks like it's got to be Last Train to Expo 67, the runner-up song in the 1967 Jamaican Song Festival.

Now we're going to hear from Horatius Adolphus Kelly, otherwise known as Pat Kelly to you and I, Jamaican rock steady singer that recorded as a soloist and a member of the Techniques. He started out recording with former schoolmate Bunny Stryker Lee, and in 1967 he joined the Techniques when Slim Smith left. Kelly's falsetto voice blended in very nicely with Winston Riley's and Bruce Ruffin's. The new group's first hit was this track called You Don't Care, spending 6 weeks at number one on the Jamaican singles charts with backing from Tommy McCook and the Supersonics. So here are the Techniques and You Don't Care.

A classic reggae track from the legendary iconic Jamaican singer Mr. John Holt, born in the Greenwich Farm area of Kingston. At the age of 12, John was appearing at the Jamaican theatres at the famous Joseph Fear John Opportunity Contest. His debut single came in 1963 with Leslie Kong at Beverly Records, and in 1965 he joined the Paragons. The late 60s he started recording as a soloist as well as being a member of the Paragons, and he worked with many of the island's top producers like Bunny Stryker Lee and Harry J, Prince Buster, Duke Reed and many others. So we're going to have a track from 1969 released on the Treasure Isle record label with Arthur Duke Reed. The backing musicians are Tommy McCook and the Supersonics, and this track is called Alibaba.

Now for a classic piece of reggae from 1969 from the iconic James Chambers. Known professionally as Jimmy Cliff, he was one, if not the first, to receive the Order of Merit, the highest honour granted by the Jamaican government for his achievements in music. He's a singer, songwriter, talent scout, actor, with such an amazing catalogue of hits. I would be here all night trying to list them. So, he was the first person who actually convinced Leslie Kong to go into the recording business, and he also was a talent scout for Beverly Records, introducing both Desmond Dekker and Bob Marley to Leslie Kong. Chosen as one of Jamaica's representatives at the 1964 World Fair in New York, and in 1972 appeared in the seminal film The Harder They Come as the main character Ivanhoe Martin, and was also responsible for the film's soundtrack, writing several songs. He won a Grammy Award in 1985 for Best Reggae Album called Cliffhanger. So, what shall we play for you? I'm going to pick this one, released on Trojan Records in 1969. This is Jimmy Cliff and Wonderful World, Beautiful People, that oddly did not appear on the album of the same name.

We're now entering the 70s, and starting us off will be the Maytals with a track called Dr. Lester, African Doctor, a song written by Toots Hibbert and recorded with Leslie Kong at Beverly Records. The Maytals, Frederick Toots Hibbert, the frontman of the group, Henry Raleigh Gordon and Nathaniel Jerry Matthias, provide harmonies and backing vocals. They started out in 1962 and split in 1982, and Toots kept the group going until his death in 2020. Toots and the Maytals are a Jamaican musical group, one of the best known ska and rocksteady vocal group, winners of the Jamaican Song Festival competition 3 times. The Maytals are responsible for some of the biggest hits in reggae history that include the songs Pressure Drop, Sweet and Dandy and 5446, That's My Number. So here comes the Maytals with Dr. Lester, African Doctor.

I'm now going to play you a classic reggae track next that was made famous in the 80s by the British reggae group UB40, but I'm going to play you it by the original artist that was known as Lord Creator. Born Kendrick Patrick, he is a Trinidadian artist from Trinidad and Tobago. He recorded some great songs with Randy Vincent Chin at Randy's record studio. Hits like Don't Stay Out Late, Man to Man, Jamaica Jump Up, and the Independence Day song Independent Jamaica. So, a song that made him internationally known here in the UK would have been the song that was recorded in 1970, working with producer Clancy Eccles and the Dynamats. This is Kingston Town by Lord Creator.

going to play a record next from the Abyssinians, and they were one of the early roots reggae bands from Kingston, Jamaica. They were formed of Bernard Collins and three brothers, Donald, Linford and Carlton Manning. Now, they recorded this sensational roots anthem in 1969 with Clement Dodds at Studio One. The song was called Satamasagana. Now, for some reason, Clement Dodds did not want to release the song, and it took the Abyssinians a few years to actually get the song rights and recording of the song in their hands. It is rumoured to have cost them 90 Jamaican dollars way back in 1971, which would have been quite a bit of money at the time. So they did release it on their own record label called Clinchy Records in 1971, and the song became a big hit based on a Rastafarian hymn. Satamasagana is one of the best roots reggae songs from the period.

1974, we got a cover version of a Frida Payne song called Band of Gold from Marcia Griffiths. Now, Marcia started her career in 64, singing on stage with Byron Lee and the Dragonaires. Her performance was sufficiently impressive that the following day, Ronnie Nasrallah and Clement Dodds both offered her recording contracts, and she chose to record with Clement Dodds Studio One. There, he put her with a series of other male vocalists as a duo, the likes of Tony Gregory, Bob Marley, Bob Andy, and Jeff Dixon. In 68, she went solo and had early success with a song called Feel Like Jumping. And from 1970 to 74, she worked again with Bob Andy as the duo Bob and Marcia. In 74 to 81, she was a member of the I3s, a trio of backing singers, who supported Bob Marley and the Wailers. And she continued to record as a solo artist, working with the likes of Sonia Pottinger and Joseph Hukim, among many of her producers she's worked with. So here comes that cover version of Frida Payne's Band of Gold from Marcia Griffiths.

Going to have next some serious roots, and this is from the Reggae Warriors from the ghettos of Trenchtown, who started off in 1969 and became respected reggae ambassadors known throughout the world. Celebrating 50 years in music, playing songs from militant roots reggae to the sweetest lovers rock, here comes the Mighty Diamonds. The group consists of Fitzroy, Bunny Simpson, Donald Tubby Shaw and Lloyd Judge Ferguson, and are considered to be one of Jamaica's national treasures. International success came in the 70s when working with producer Joseph Hu Kim, but the Warriors also recorded with other producers, and in 1975 worked with Bunny Stryker Lee and had this classic roots reggae scorcher, with backing from the Aggravators on Bunny's Attack record label. This is a song by the Mighty Diamonds called Jar Jar Bless the Dreadlocks.

1977, and it's another cover version. It's from T.T. Ross and the song called I Will, that was a big British lovers rock hit, and she's known for her 1970s cover versions. After beginning to record in the mid-70s, including singles recorded as duets with Gene Rondo, T.T. Ross found success on the British reggae charts in 1975. She had many other successes, all with cover versions, especially the version of John Lennon's Imagine in 1978. She's one of the few white singers in the genre, and she was known as the White Lady of Reggae. So here we now have a cover of the song I Will, that was a big hit for Dean Martin, but this time it's from T.T. Ross.

Now we're going to hear 96 Degrees in the Shade. It was the second album by the Jamaican reggae group Third World, released on Island Records in 1977. The full title of the track is 1865 with 96 Degrees in the Shade in brackets. It refers to the year of the Morant Bay Rebellion, headed by the Baptist deacon and preacher Paul Bogle. Although the rebellion failed, the song makes clear that Bogle's actions reverberated across Jamaican history. So we're going to have 96 Degrees in the Shade by Third World. 96.

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7: Big classic hit from 1982 coming up next from the legendary vocal singer with the exquisite voice known as Gregory Isaacs. He achieved worldwide acclaim for the album called Night Nurse, which hit the number one spot on the UK reggae album charts as well as the number one spot on the UK reggae singles charts. Backing is from the Roots Radic, the band of the period, and the album has produced several successful singles. But we're going to play the classic track from the album with the same title, Night Nurse, by Gregory Isaacs.

big classic Dennis Brown track is next, and we're going to play the song Revolution, recorded with the Taxi Gang in 1983, and those top producer rhythm twins known as Sly Dunbar and Robbie Shakespeare. Of course, this was one of the songs that Dennis performed at the first ever Reggae Sunsplash Festival in 1984, held at the Crystal Palace Football Club. So here it is, Mr. Dennis Emmanuel Brown, the Crown Prince of Reggae, and the song Revolution.

Time now for a Aswad track, and this one comes from 1983, called Roots Rockin'. Aswad were one of the most successful roots reggae groups in the UK, formed in the late 70s. But their lineup changed quite a bit, and their most successful and most recognised lineup is the lineup that includes Brinsley Fuld, Tony Robinson, and Angus Gow. Now, the group enjoyed a UK number one hit in 1988 with Don't Turn Around, and they have been nominated for Grammy Awards 3 times. So it's back to 1983. Here comes Aswad with Roots Rockin', that they also played live at the 1985 UK Reggae Sunsplash Festival that was held at the Crystal Palace.

Coming up next is a really nice lovers rock track. It's from an artist called Sister Audrey, and it made the UK reggae charts top 10 in 1985. It's called If I Love You, and it actually made number 8 on the charts. She was born Audrey Lichmore in South London, and she recorded all her songs with the producer known as the Mad Professor Neil Fraser at his Arara Studios. Now, this song was written by Linda Creed and Tom Bell, and it was originally recorded in 1971 by the Stylistics. But here, like I said, from 85, is Sister Audrey with If I Love You.

going to feature now some of Bob Marley's children, known as the Melody Makers. From 85, it's a song called Tomorrow People, and it features Ziggy Marley, real name David Nestor Marley, along with his fellow siblings, Sharon Marley, Sadella Marley and Stephen Marley, all brothers and sisters to parents Bob and Rita Marley. So taken from the album, their fourth album called Conscious Party, this is a track called Tomorrow People by Ziggy Marley and the Melody Makers.

Time now for a classic bit of lovers rock from British reggae band Natural Touch. Big 80s sensation this group was, and we're going to play you the cover version of the single by Sunfire called Young, Free and Single. Now it appears on the album Collector's Item. It was released as a single as well. Now the band members consist of Pauline Thomas, Paul Dwyer, Chris Newson and Leroy Green. And of course, the production team was that of Neville King. So here comes British Lovers Rock at its best with a cover version of the song Young, Free and Single by Natural Touch.

0: Time now to visit the 90s, as we're going to start off with Shubba Ranks featuring Crystal with his number one single called Twice My Age, recorded with Top Dancehall producer Mr. Augustus Guzzy Clark. This song was released earlier in 1988 as part of an album which was called Rapping with the Ladies from Shubba Ranks. So here it is, Twice My Age, Shubba Ranks featuring Crystal, the Jamaican number one from 1990.
1: What this girl?

And it's going to be from 1991, Fire Burning by Marcia Griffiths, that topped the charts. Cover version of the Bob Andy classic, originally from 1974. The song was recorded by Marcia with producer Donovan Germain at Penthouse Records. She was awarded with the Order of Distinction Award for her contribution to Jamaican music in 2014. However, that was 49 years after she started recording music. So here's Marcia Griffiths and Fire Burning.

now for this classic 90s tune from Buju Banton and Carol Gonzalez. The song's called No Second Class Love, and it was recorded with that producer Donovan Germain at Penthouse Records. It was released in 1993 and it uses the action rhythm. So here comes Buju Banton and Carol Gonzalez with No Second Class Love.

from 93. We have the legendary performer, Mr. Beresford Hammond, and his top single that topped the charts in 93 called Putting Up Resistance. It came off the album of the same name. It was produced by Tappazuki, and it's one of two number one singles that he had for the year. So here he is, Bez Hammond from 93 with Putting Up Resistance.

0: Coming up next, we've got another reggae song collaboration between two great iconic British reggae artists. First one being Patrick Murray, otherwise known as Pato Banton from Birmingham, and the second one being Rankin Roger, formerly of The Beat. In 1995, they rode the charts with this song called Bubbling Hot. We're talking the UK reggae charts. So let's hear it from the guys right now. Bubbling Hot, Pato Banton, Rankin Roger. Big reggae hit, 1995.
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1: Rough, just like a soup in a pot. We are what?

the number one single from 1997 called You're No Ready For This Yet Boy by Tonya Stevens. Tonya, a Jamaican reggae singer and DJ, emerged on the dancehall scene in the late 90s. She's most known for this hit, with which Stevens achieved international recognition. She began recording in the mid-90s for producers such as Dave Kelly and Philip Fattis Burrell, and her early material was lyrically typical of dancehall and drew comparison with Lady Saw, along with whom she was proclaimed as the top female dancehall artist from Jamaica in 1998 by the Washington Post. So here it is, You're No Ready For This Yet Boy, number one single from 1997 from Tonya Stevens.

Coming up next, we've got from 1999. It's the artist Terry Lynan, and he scored a big number one hit with this cover version of a Whitney Houston song that was called Your Love Is My Love. So here comes Terry Lynan.

0: Well, that concludes the show. I do hope you enjoyed the show. Thank you very much for listening. And I look forward to your company again, same time, same place next week. So until then, stay safe, look after yourself, and I'll see you again next week. It's goodbye from me. Goodbye.
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0: let's see. I want a new Rickenbacker guitar, two Fender Bassmans, Chuck Berry songbook.
1: What am I letting them?
0: Xylophone.
2: What a coincidence. I have all of those things on my Christmas list to Santa as well. Hi, everybody. I am Johnny J. This is North Pole Approved with Santa's Seal of Satisfaction, our yearly gift to you. This is the Big Rock Christmas Special. Once again, this year, we are bringing you 4 hours of all rock and Christmas songs, from Little Saint Nick to Let It Snow, Silent Night to I Saw Mommy Kissing Santa Claus, and so much more by our favorite rockers like Bruce Springsteen, The Eagles, Bon Jovi, AC/DC, Paul McCartney, Queen, Billy Idol, and so many more of those rock and roll elves. We've got some fun stuff for you, including some Christmas trivia and some holiday countdowns. So for you to get all of this, all you need to do is to sit back, pour yourself a big old glass of some eggnog, maybe pour a little something special inside it, you know what I mean. Crank up the radio, because this

The Big Rock Christmas Special. All right, Mom and Dad, what are you getting the kiddos this year? Well, let's take a look back and see what some of the more popular toys have been over the past 50 or so years. 1963, the Easy Bake Oven. Yeah, waiting for your brownie to cook with a light bulb. Glad they changed that a little bit. 1974, the Tonka toy trucks. Yeah, I had several of them, mostly fire trucks because, you know, they're cool. 1980, the Rubik's Cube was the big gift. The Nintendo. 1985, 1992 was the Barbie Dream House. Tickle Me Elmo, the big gift, 1996. And 2005, the Xbox 360. Then a couple years later, 2008, the Nintendo Wii. They were the big gifts. And 2013, the Testra robotic puppy. Nothing like cuddling up to a robotic puppy. At least there were no messes to clean up from one of those.

about it is Bon Jovi. I wish every day could be like Christmas. Right before that, their latest Christmas song, Christmas Isn't Christmas. So, you know, one of our all-time favorite Christmas movies, 1983's A Christmas Story. The guy that played Ralphie, Peter Billingsley, he went on to play in another very popular Christmas movie. Yeah, 2003's Elf that starred Will Ferrell. He played Ming Ming, the toy-making supervisor. But he wasn't the only actor that went on and played in different movies and such. Mom and Dad in the movie, they played in lots of different movies and TV shows over the years. But the guy that played Grover Dill, he was one of the bullies. His name is Yano Anyana. He went on to portray Michael Anthony in the Van Halen video Hot for Teacher. So yeah, you never gonna watch Hot for Teacher again without thinking of The Christmas Story. There you go, a little bit of a Christmas trivia that you can let all your friends know about now. How about some Sammy Hagar? A little bit of help from Toby Keith. It's Santa's Going South on the Big Rock Christmas Special.

0: That is Wizard
1: on the Big Rock Christmas special. I wish it could be Christmas every day. I don't know. That might get a little expensive. Just saying. Have you ever wondered where the whole Santa flying in a sleigh idea came from? Well, back in 1819, Washington Irving, he had a dream of Santa flying in a sleigh. Who's Washington Irving? Well, he's an author. He was actually the author that wrote The Headless Horseman. Now, I don't know where Santa flying in a sleigh and a guy on a horse without a head riding around come together in any which way, but Washington Irving, he's the one that came up with it. But Brian Setzer, he thinks that Santa flies around in a hot rod.
2: You know, when I was just a little boy, I was so happy that Santa made all those toys. You know, just himself and those little elves, all by themselves. And all those toys wound up on Macy's shelves. And now that all this time has passed, I just wonder, how did Santa's sleigh get around so fast?

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That's one of those songs from my childhood that will remain with me forever. John Lennon, Yoko Ono, on the Big Rock Christmas Special. Hollow Notes with Jingle Bell Rock kicking off this hour. Coming up, we have a Christmas Top 6 that's coming up here in just a little bit. REO Speedwagon, they're going to be decking the halls in Cheap Trick. They want you for Christmas. It's the Big Rock Christmas Special.

0: top six. Why six? Because we can.
1: Oh yeah, even for the Big Rock Christmas special, we are going to do a top six, and of course, it is Christmas related. If you remember back in the 1960s and 70s, those stop motion animated specials that came out every couple years, for us Gen Xers, they really bring back a floodgate of nostalgia. I think a lot of us still watch them. I do. I watch them every year. They are a big part of Christmas, a favorite part of mine for Christmas. The Big Rock Christmas special top six. According to Time Magazine, these are the top six animated Christmas specials. Coming in at number six from 1970, Santa Claus is Coming to Town, featuring Fred Astaire, the dancing mailman, as the narrator. Also, Mickey Rooney playing Kris Kringle Santa Claus. At number five, Frosty the Snowman from 1969, Jimmy Durante narrating and singing in that. The number four Christmas special, Little Drummer Boy from 1968, featuring the Vienna Boys Choir singing in that. And number three, How the Grinch Stole Christmas, 1966. And number two, the first ever Peanuts special, A Charlie Brown Christmas, 1965. And the number one Christmas special on a Big Rock top six, according to Time Magazine, from 1964, featuring Burl Ives as the snowman narrator, the Island of the Misfit Toys, Hermie, the elf who wants to be a dentist, and the abominable snowman, or snow monster, I guess I should say. Yeah, from 1964, Rudolph, the red-nosed reindeer, coming in at the number one spot.

That's the band on the Big Rock Christmas special with Christmas Must Be Tonight. Hey, as we're going through all the hustle and bustle, wrapping gifts, cleaning up for guests coming over, making cookies, getting everything ready for Christmas, what you all need to do is just stop. Take a minute, reflect, look back on some of your favorite Christmas memories. Put that smile back on your face and that glimmer back in your eye. And let it snow. Here's Twisted Sister.

The Big Rock Christmas Special with Eddie Money. Everybody loves Christmas. We all do, don't we? Hey, here's another Christmas fact for you. The look of Santa that we all know was created way back in 1804 by the New York Historical Society. Originally, the big guy wore white, blue, and green outfits. But that all changed in 1930. The traditional red suit that we all know now was started by Coca-Cola with a new advertising campaign that they had. So way back 1804 is when the whole outfit started, and 1930 when the traditional red outfit started. Here's Def Leppard. We all need Christmas.

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White Christmas. That is Eric Clapton. On the Big Rock Christmas Special, I am Johnny J. Hey, everybody. Thanks for rocking with us. And I'm so happy that we are able to bring you the annual Christmas Special, 4 hours of the best Christmas rock and roll ever made by our favorite rock and artist. Coming up this hour, we have the Christmas edition of the Mindbender. So you don't want to miss it. And I know you're going to get the answer, so, you know, just stick around. Also, coming up, we've got some great Christmas music by John Mellencamp. Also, Stevie Nicks is on the way, and Billy Idol, plus two